0: If your data is outgrowing your business, you can rely on the team at SDN Communications to boost your bandwidth in no time. Enjoy the uptime
1: of PBI, but the new initials won't be used for booking flights and checking bags until that code changes in mid-August. Airport officials say the renaming is a branding change only. They estimate it will cost about $5.5 million, half of which is covered in next year's state budget. Rachel Treisman, NPR News.
2: The EPA is proposing changes to pollution rules for heavy-duty vehicles that would make them easier to comply with. That could save thousands of dollars per vehicle for companies buying semis and buses, according to EPA estimates, while increasing the smog-creating pollution from those vehicles by 11% by mid-century. NPR's Camila Domonoske has more.
3: The EPA wants to delay some rules designed to make sure that emissions-fighting technology works across the life of a vehicle, not just when it's new. It would also allow manufacturers to postpone compliance if they pay a fine and eliminate a requirement that engines reduce power if their emissions systems aren't working, which vehicle operators have called disruptive. The proposed changes are now open for public comment. The trucking industry had asked for the rules to be changed, saying they imposed significant burdens. Environmental groups have denounced the changes as damaging to human health. Camila Domonoske, NPR News.
2: Wall Street higher by the closing bell. The Dow up 139 points. The Nasdaq up 336. That's up 1.3%. This is NPR News. In Colorado, Victor Marks, a political outsider with a large social media following, has won the Republican primary for governor, according to an AP race call. The call came after a close vote count from the June 30th primary. The Marine Corps veteran will face Democrat Phil Weiser. The state leans Democratic, with Democratic governor since 2007. Current governor Jared Polis is term limited. Marks has drawn interest from MAGA voters. He calls himself a high-risk humanitarian, and he claims to have saved hostages and helped thousands overseas. His opponents accuse him of lying about his background. The K-pop boy band ATEEZ hits number one on this week's Billboard's albums chart and adds to an impressive four-year run. NPR's Stephen Thompson has more.
4: 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In just 4 years, the boy band has landed 9 of its records inside the Billboard Top 10. The latest, Golden Hour Part 5, debuts at number 1 this week, knocking Olivia Rodrigo out of the top spot. Like many K-pop acts, ATEEZ has piled up chart successes thanks to good old-fashioned album sales. Without massive streaming or substantial radio airplay, the group leveraged its devoted fan base to sell more than 200,000 copies of Golden Hour Part 5 in its first week. Stephen Thompson, NPR News.
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8: This is Fresh Air. I am Terry Gross. My guest Lenny Kaye has been Patti Smith's guitarist since their early days when he was a rock critic and she was doing poetry readings. In 1971, when Smith decided she wanted guitar accompaniment for her next reading, it was Kaye she asked to join her. With the exception of her long breaks from performing, their partnership continues to this day. Lenny Kaye has played with other bands, but finally, at the age of 79, he has a new solo album of his own songs. It's called Goin' Local, and it will be released July 17th. It shows off his versatility as a guitar player and songwriter. I also love his singing. There's some scorching guitar, tender ballads, and songs that made me smile and laugh. Lenny Kaye is one of those people who seems to know everything there is to know about rock and pop.

0: music. He's written several books related to rock and roll history, including his latest, Lightning Striking, about 10 transformative periods in rock history and the cities they originated in. His record anthology, Nuggets, Original Artifacts of the First Psychedelic Era, 1965 to 68, inspired many first-generation punk rockers. Next year will be its 55th anniversary, and it's still considered a classic. As proof of his open mind, musical curiosity, and wide-ranging taste, he wrote a book about the crooners, the singers from the early days of the microphone, which allowed them to sing in more intimate voices, like Bing Crosby, Rudy Vallee, and Russ Colombo. Lenny Kay, welcome back to Fresh Air. It is always great to have you on the show, and I love the new album.
1: Oh, thank you so much, Terry. It's great to be fresh-aired.
0: Your guitar playing is so good in so many different styles, and I want to start with the song Going Local,
1: okay.
0: Because this is like the real like high-energy song on there, and I love your guitar playing on it. So can you talk about writing it at all?
1: Well, a lot of these songs come from my personal experience as a living being on the Lower East Side. I like to stay out late sometimes. You can often find me at 3:30 in the morning dancing to White Wedding at a local bar. But, yeah, it's just a song about hanging out in your neighborhood. And it's probably the most rock-oriented song on the record because a lot of the songs on there started with me on the couch with an acoustic guitar, musing about a situation or thinking about a relationship or just kind of, you know, growing from a more acoustic thing. A lot of the songs are personal and actually somewhat vulnerable.
0: Yes to all of that, and we'll hear some of those a little bit later. So here's Going Local.

0: That's Lenny Kay from his new solo album. We heard the title track, Going Local. It's about time you made your own album. Why did you never do it before, and why did you do it now?
1: Well, Terry, I've been slightly busy. I can only really deal with one thing in at a time. And also, I didn't quite know how to present myself. This is a different side of what people might expect from me. I felt like these songs kind of had a theme, which is who I am at this very moment in time. I like the fact that there's a progression of my musical consciousness that's reflected in this album. I do a lot of things, and a lot of times I kind of duck into somebody else's soundscape. But I thought it was time for me to really understand who I am as an artist, and I wanted artistic closure for some of these songs that I've come up with over the last, you know, at this point, 10 or 15 years.
0: How do you think you've changed musically in what you want to say and what you want to hear? And I'm thinking, like, is it in part age, experience?
1: I think it's less age and more experience. I've been through so many musical genres in my time. I've sung to you some of the great crooners. I love country music. I'm a passable pedal steel guitar player. I love heavy music. I have a band called The Drift, my side project, which is kind of a power trio that accesses the darker side of my personality. But I thought that, in a sense, these songs show a personal thing. When I played them for Patty, she said something to me, which I thought was good. She says, "I've never heard you sound like this." And I'm all about the future, Terry. I mean, I have to say, I have a long list of things I've done in the past, but to me, that's the past. I really like the fact that I've given myself a new persona that I can pursue and understand who I am at this point in my life.
0: Well, I want to play a song that I've never heard a song like it. I've never heard lyrics about this subject before. And it's a really reflective song. It's called The Things You Leave Behind. And it seems very autobiographical because it's in part about as you're getting to the end of the line. What do you do with all your stuff? What do you do with all your records? What do you do with the stuff in the storage lockers? Does anybody want to inherit it? Should you be selling it? Like, donating it?
1: My daughter always says to me, she says, "Dad, what are you going to do with it? It's all going in the dumpster." Well, I don't think
0: Not
1: so.
0: The dumpster.
1: No, no.
0: Please, not the dumpster.
1: No. I mean, you know, I call my accumulation the museum of me because, you know, I look at all the books, some of which I'll never read, but I like seeing their spines on the shelf. Of course, you know, the accumulation of records, which is a curation of a sort. And anytime I get rid of a record, I want to hear it a week later. And the song was birthed when someone I knew passed on, and I was given an honorable job of moving their stuff out. And I thought, man, it's a great responsibility to make sure that somebody's sense of curation is honored.
0: Yeah, well, let's hear it. This is The Things You Leave Behind, written and performed by my guest Lenny Kay on his new album, Going Local.
2: Sooner or later, we're all gonna find that we've made it to the end of the line. It gets heavier.

0: That's The Things You Leave Behind from Lenny Kaye's new album, Going Local, which will be released next week. What's your plan for the things you leave behind, for the records and books? Do you want to, like, donate it to an archive? Do you want to sell it? Do you want to bequeath it to somebody?
1: I mean, actually, I'm amused by the fact that Tom Verlaine's book and record collection have been kind of put out into the world. Discogs just sold 1,000 of Tom's records. They had an event where you could go and buy a Tom Verlaine book. I'm not that, you know, I mean, who knows? That's kind of a prideful thing that anybody would want a record that I personally scratched after listening to it for 100 times. And to be honest, you know, when the time comes and it gets dispersed, I won't know anything about it. I'll be up there with the great, you know, file cabinet in the sky thinking, oh, man, I want to hear this record. So...
0: My husband decided before he died that he wanted, most of his collection, thousands and thousands and thousands of albums and CDs, sold so that record buyers could experience the pleasure he got from buying the records, from searching for them, finding them, buying them, listening to them. And I thought there was something really wonderful about that sentiment.
1: They will return to the great flea market in the sky.
0: You worked at Village Oldies, which was a famous record store in Greenwich Village. So what did you get out of working in a record store, since you're so obsessed with music and with recordings and with making them?
1: I got a lot of records. I like to joke that I like to say that I worked for $10 a day and all the records I could slide out the door. You know, you get a sense of the expanse of recorded music, which is a beautiful thing. I mean, in my crooner book, I got to investigate a world that I didn't personally experience, to understand how in these 78 grooves, an entirely new music was being invented. My Lightning Striking book is more my personal journey through the many transformative moments of rock and roll.
0: You know, it's funny because I think at the same time you were working at Village Oldies, which was a stop for, you know, like serious record buyers and also just like, you know, people in the neighborhood, tourists. But it was a very, alternative kind of culture. But you also had a band, and I think at the same time were playing for fraternities, which seems like a really different culture than Village Oldies culture. Do you feel like you lived in different worlds at the same time?
1: Well, I believe that it's all the same culture. When you're playing in a band that's that playing in a fraternity party as the Zoo did.
0: That's the name of your band, yeah.
1: Yeah, the Zoo. Bringing down, for your very own horror show, I think, was our thing. We had dancing girls called the Zulus. I know. What can I say?
0: you can apologize later.
1: Okay, thank you. But, you know, you'd play Shout for 20 minutes, and the fraternity brothers would be swimming in beer on the floor. And that's a great response. You know, music releases us. Music elevates us. Music illuminates us. And no matter the different styles, this is what I've really found, given all my many investigations into different genres, is that it's all kind of accessorizing because the basic reasons for a song stay the same. I want love. I don't have love. I'm sad. I've lost love. Who am I? I'm peeved at the world. All of these things are universal, and no matter the decoration or the genre or how it's presented, these are the elements of why we sing. And I'm, of course, quite blessed to be part of those who sing and see it come back to them in the response of the audience.
0: Well, let me reintroduce you here. If you're just joining us, my guest is Lenny Kaye. He's Patti Smith's longtime guitarist, has performed in other bands, and now has his first solo album. It's called Goin' Local and will be released July 17th. We'll be right back. This is Fresh Air.
2: Hi, this is Steve Inskeep. 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
0: This is Fresh Air. Let's get back to my interview with Lenny Kaye. He's Patti Smith's longtime guitarist, although she's also been performing with her son featured on guitar. Lenny Kaye has his first solo album, and it features his own songs. It's called Goin' Local and will be released next week. Let's go back to the beginning. Your first instrument, as far as I know, was accordion, which seems like an unusual choice, if it was a choice. I don't know whether somebody chose it for you. What's the story behind accordion?
1: My dad played the accordion and the piano. I almost wish he would have started me on piano because when I was growing up and rock and roll was getting going, the accordion was not the most mobile of instruments. When I was about 10, I stopped playing it. And then I picked up the guitar when I was getting out of high school.
0: And that one, you knew that was the one for you?
1: Well, you know, folk music was happening. I originally wanted to be a lonely folk singer in the backyard. But in February of 64, the Beatles came on the Ed Sullivan Show. And in that seismic moment, that's when I bought my first electric guitar.
0: I want to talk about your first brush with professional recording. Your uncle, Larry Cusick, was a lyricist. Your family name was Cusikoff, if I'm pronouncing that right.
1: Yes.
0: Your father changed it to Kay. Your uncle changed it to Cusick. And he was a lyricist. And among the things he wrote the lyrics for was the love theme from The Godfather, which was a hit for Andy Williams in 1972. So let's just hear a little bit of that.

0: I love that line. Wine-colored days, kissed by the sun, warm-colored nights. My uncle was, my uncle wrote a lot of, 60, 70. I have 45s, that nobody ever heard. He was a journeyman songwriter. And when I was 18, he knew I was in a band, and he called me up, and he wanted to jump on the Eve of Destruction bandwagon and write a folk protest song. And so he had me sing it over the phone, and next thing I knew, I was in a recording studio, first time ever in Times Square, being Link Cromwell.
1: Yeah, your pseudonym for the recording was Link Cromwell. Is that Link as in Link Ray?
0: It was just, they had, 25 first names, 25 second names. I might have been Link Saunders at one time.
1: So it was like
0: Link.
1: Choose one from column A and one from column B.
0: But yeah, I like Link because it's kind of like Lenny Kaye. I mean, it's got the same in the L and the K in there.
1: Well, let's hear the recording that you made for your uncle. And this was, professionally released. And it's called Crazy Like a Fox. So this is my guest, Lenny Kaye, under the name Link Cromwell.

0: Foxy.
1: They call me neurotic and say I'm psychotic because I let my hair grow long. Your hair is still pretty long.
0: Yeah, well, you know, thank you, DNA. I mean, I remember when growing your hair long could get you in really big trouble.
1: I remember that, too. Why did you keep it that way? Why is it still long?
0: I don't know. I just like it. It's getting good in the back, as they say. I cut it every once in a while when I feel like my hair is wearing me. I cut it back so I get the proportion right. But I don't know. I just like it. It's who I am.
1: What did that recording do for you in terms of your sense of identity as a possible, like, real professional recording artist?
0: It gave me a sense of who I could be, even though I didn't dare think about it. It gave me a sense of purpose, one might say. But thank God it wasn't a hit, because if it was a hit, my life would have really had a different arc. You know, I would have had that million seller, you know, gotten a drug habit, been found on the streets of San Francisco.
1: or playing at Oldies Festival.
0: Yeah, I might be on PBS's folk protest singers of the 1960s, but I believe the musical gods had different ideas for who I might become.
1: Well, let me reintroduce you here. If you're just joining us, my guest is Lenny Kaye. His new solo album, which is his first album on his own, is called Going Local. It will be released next week. We'll be right back after a short break. I'm Terry Gross, and this is Fresh Air.

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5: This is Fresh Air. I'm Terry Gross. Let's get back to my interview with Lenny Kaye. He's Patti Smith's longtime guitarist. His first solo album, called Goin' Local, will be released next week. It features his own songs. He's also known for curating the anthology Nuggets, original artifacts of the first psychedelic era, 1965 to 68. It's credited with inspiring many performers from the first generation of punk rockers. Next year marks its 55th anniversary, and it's still considered a classic. Early in his career, Kaye was a rock critic. He's continued to write about music through liner notes and several books. His latest book, Lightning Striking, is about 10 transformative periods in rock and roll history and the cities they originated in. Earlier, we were talking about Kaye's uncle, Larry Cusick, who was a lyricist. He wrote the lyrics to the theme from The Godfather, Speak Softly, Love, and for the love theme from Romeo and Juliet, A Time for Us. He even wrote lyrics for a quasi-protest song that Lenny Kaye recorded under a pseudonym after his uncle auditioned him by having him sing the hit protest song, Eve of Destruction. I've been thinking what it might have been like for your late uncle to want to, like, you know, ride the crest of this, like, folk protest music movement and ask you, his nephew, to sing Eve of Destruction, which was an anti-war protest song. Because it wasn't his generation. His generation was more Andy Williams and not, you know, not the music of young people. Do you think about that a lot? Like the dilemma he was in, wanting to write popular songs but not being a part of that generation?
6: I don't think he cared. He was a journeyman songwriter. How he got Speak Softly, Love was that probably the publisher had this track by Nino Rota, and they asked him to write English lyrics. He wrote The Bell That Couldn't Jingle with Burt Bacharach. He wrote the love theme from Romeo and Juliet, A Time for Us. He was just a writer, and the nicest thing about my record is that I asked him toward the end of his days if he had any lyrics. I said, Q, I'm a musician. Do you got any lyrics? And he gave me a sheaf of them. And toward the end of his life, when he was in the hospital for quite a while, and I kept asking his wife, I said, I'd like to see my Uncle Q. And she said, oh, wait till he gets better. And I knew he wasn't getting better. And then one day, I just took these lyrics and I put the ones called Yes, I Will, the most simple of lyrics, on the music stand, and I started playing it. The chords fell to hand, and at the end of it, when it starts repeating the yes, I will, I just burst into tears, and I I said, I have to see my Uncle Q. And I went up to the hospital, and he was there, and he was very frail, and I sang it to him. And he said, thank you very much. And the next morning, I got a call that he'd passed on. So I got to show him a little love and respect very much at the end.
5: This is also one of my favorite tracks on the album. And it's a tender, beautiful song, and sung with such tenderness. And also, it's a song that I think you can sing to someone you're in love with, a romantic mm-hmm. partner, or to a child.
6: Absolutely. I mean, it's a song that is so simple and yet conveys so much emotion. I actually marvel at it, and it's probably, for me, a true expression of my uncle's gift for making a lyric that touches, goes directly to your heart. Just no, you know, just no stopping. Right there. Start it beating.
5: So let's hear it. This is Yes, I Will from Lenny Kaye's new album, Going Local.

0: That was Yes I Will, with music by my guest Lenny Kaye and the lyric by his late uncle. And it's on Lenny Kaye's new album called Going Local. We'll be right back. This is Fresh Air.
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0: This is Fresh Air. Let's get back to my interview with Lenny Kaye. He has his first solo album, and it features his own songs. It's called Going Local, and it will be released next week. So you started off as a rock critic. You were still playing, you know, in a band, but you were a rock critic. You were reviewing records. You wrote for all the pop magazines, but you also wrote for men's magazines. It's through an article that Patti Smith first got in touch with you. This was, I think, in 1971 or two, and you'd written about a cappella music or doo-wop. What did you love about the music, and what did she love about the article?
5: It touched Patti very much because it was the kind of music that she listened to growing up in South Jersey and Philadelphia. We both enjoyed Jerry Blavitt, the Gita with the Heater, the Boss with the Hot Sauce, playing beautiful, beautiful group harmony. And when I was growing up in Brooklyn, I would see the older kids on the corner hitting notes, as it were. And that was the first music that touched my soul. I once had hopes to be a high tenor in a doo-wop group. Of course, I've completely lost that part of my vocal range, so I'll never achieve that one. But when Patti called me up about this article I'd written for Jazz and Pop, which was about a very niche thing, a cappella music was doo-wop music without, of course, musical instruments, but it was specialized from oldies stores, and this is like 1963, 1962, which meant that the music was already past dated, and of course it would be knocked off the charts by the English invasion. But I wrote this article, and that's when Patti first called me up, and she said she was moved by it, and that's when she started visiting me at Village Oldies, and I'd put on our favorite records, My Hero by the Blue Notes, Today's the Day, Maureen Gray, Bristol Stomp, and we just became friendly, and that's where she asked me to join her at St. Mark's Church for her first poetry reading, because she wanted to shake things up a little bit.
0: Can you describe what that night was like, your first time playing with her, and not that many people were doing, like, music behind poetry?
5: Patti didn't want to do a standard poetry reading. We were opening, quote-unquote, Gerard Malanga, so there were a lot of Warhol people there. There were a lot of music people. It was kind of a cross-section of downtown, but Patti felt that if she just did a standard poetry reading, Gregory Corso would be up in the balcony, you know, saying, come on, liven it up. And so she wanted to, you know, have a little action. I went over to the loft where she was living with Robert Mapplethorpe, and she read me her poems, and I just kind of put some rhythmic energy behind the poems, and we went there and did it. It was not meant to be anything. We didn't even perform again together for another 2.5 years. It was more like an art event. But it was very well received. It was so casual. New York at that time was just a hotbed of artistic creativity, theater, film, you name it, in that little 10-block circuit of the East Village, so much was happening. And this was just another night of going out and, you know, putting on a performance. I always marvel at the fact that we didn't think of it as, oh, hey, let's have a band. I mean, we didn't have a band for another 3 years. We developed organically, and that to me is what made us so special. We sounded like ourselves by the time we had all the pieces of a real band.
0: On your first album together, you do Gloria, and it reminds me of Charlie Parker's early recordings in the sense that...
5: Wow. Thank you.
0: And here's why. I mean, both Gloria and Charlie Parker, they start a movement. I mean, Gloria is so punk, and it inspired so many punk rockers. And Charlie Parker inspired every jazz musician. And so you'd think when you listen to them that it would sound like everything else, since so many musicians pattern themselves on it. But both those early Parker recordings and Gloria, every time I listen to either end of those, it just sounds so radical and so fresh and new and energized. Can you talk about, like, recording it together, what it was like for you to be doing something that was, like, so different and so exciting?
5: It didn't seem that different to us. I mean, here we are. We started out as a trio, myself, Patty, and the pianist Richard Soul. And what we would do, especially as we were beginning, Patty would do a poem, we'd connect it with a song, and then she would improvise. And you could do that in the structure of this little trio. Richard Soul was such an accomplished pianist, except he could play Rachmaninoff. You want that? Sure. He was used to accompanying cabaret singers, but he could also not show off and just hit those chords and keep things propelling. And I'm pretty much of a rhythm guitarist at that point. And so we would just explore these fields, as we call it. Gloria happened because Richard Hell had sold us his bass guitar for $40, and Patty strapped it on and whacked the E note. And then she said, "Christ died for somebody's sins, but not mine," which was a poem of hers called Oath. And, and then I connected it with the most glorious of songs. Gloria, of course, is not only the great Van Morrison song done by every garage band, but it was also a classic doo-wop song done by the Cadillacs, Esther Navarro. It seems to be a word that replicates and understands each other. And by the time we got in the studio, it had been sculpted into a kind of quasi-arrangement. But launching it in the studio was kind of, made us aware that we were writing ourselves into history, which is kind of daunting in a certain way and somewhat presumptuous.
0: Well, let's hear Gloria from Patti Smith's first album, Horses, with my guest Lenny Kaye on guitar.

0: That's Patti Smith, Lenny Kaye, my guest on guitar from Patti Smith's first album, Horses. What did she bring out in you?
1: She brought out in me a sense of trust in my own musical abilities. I'm not a virtuoso guitarist by any means, but she stayed with me and let me express my musicality. She helped me understand who I am as a musician and how it helped her understand herself as a singer, because Patti learned how to sing on the stage with the band. She also sensed a positive energy in me that I could go anywhere. I'm not hidebound by genre or how things should be done. And Patti, of course, is a creative force that continues to move ever forward. She's not one to rest on her laurels. She wants to see what happens next, and she encourages that in me. And I think, you know, to be honest, that I have a solo album at this point in my life shows that I also understand that you have to keep evolving, you have to keep moving forward, you have to be true to your art. You can't be blinded by fame or money. I'm a worker. That's really what she encouraged in me. She's a worker too. No matter what we did yesterday or 5 years ago or 10 years ago or at this point 55 years ago, it's all about the future. She has an expression: progress isn't the future, it's keeping up with the present. And so I try to incorporate that in my life. Whatever I've done in the past, great. But what I'm really interested in is getting up and seeing who I am today and as it moves into tomorrow.
0: Well, it's time for me to reintroduce you again so we could take a short break. If you're just joining us, my guest is Lenny Kaye. He's Patti Smith's longtime guitarist, has performed with other bands, and now has his first solo album. It's called Goin' Local, and it will be released July 17th. We'll be right back. This is Fresh Air.
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0: This is Fresh Air. Let's get back to my interview with Lenny Kaye. He has his first solo album, and it features his own songs. It's called Goin' Local, and it will be released next week. So you're such a New York City guy. I think you were born in Manhattan, and you lived in Brooklyn, Queens, and New Jersey. Do I have that right?
1: Yep.
0: You're living in East Stroudsburg now?
1: Yes, I am. I've wound up in Pennsylvania.
0: In the Pocono Mountains.
1: Yeah. It's not that far from New York. It's an hour and a half drive when there's no traffic. But
0: there's a bunch of musicians who live there for that reason. You can get to New York to play gigs, but it's beautiful country up there.
1: It's really nice, and it has, of course, the Delaware River, which is...
0: It's called Goin' Local, and it will be released next week. So you're such a New York City guy. I think you were born in Manhattan, and you lived in Brooklyn, Queens, and New Jersey. Do I have that right?
1: Yep.
0: You're living in East Stroudsburg now?
1: Yes, I am. I've wound up in Pennsylvania.
0: In the Pocono Mountains?
1: Yeah. It's not that far from New York. It's an hour and a half drive when there's no traffic. But
0: there's a bunch of musicians who live there for that reason. You can get to New York to play gigs, but it's, you know, it's beautiful country up there.
1: It's really nice, and it has, of course, the Delaware River, which is one of the great rivers of our time. I was just swimming in it 2 days ago when it was so hot.
0: Among the musicians who used to live there was Bob Dureau, the singer-songwriter.
1: Right nearby is the Delaware Water Gap. They have the Deerhead Inn, and Phil Woods lived there, Bob Dureau. They have quite a little underground jazz scene. And it's just a nice place to be. I grew up in New York City, but when I first moved to Pennsylvania, there was a sign as you got over the border from New Jersey. It said, "America starts here." And I believe that, you know, all of a sudden you're outside of the ring of one of the world capitals, New York City, and also in a certain way outside of the ring of another world capital, Philadelphia. And you can see the expanse of the country, and it gives you a perspective on your life in New York, things that seem so important or less so, and also what the rest of the country might be feeling and thinking.
0: On your song, Let's Make a Memory, there's a line in the lyric that says, "I don't know if I could live in this part of the country, but you make me want to try." Did you move there because your wife wanted to?
1: Yes. I was a little shocked. But we had a 3-year-old daughter, and the East Village in the late 80s was not as gentrified or even habitable as it is now. You know, when you have a 3-year-old, you want them to go out and play and not have to watch for shards of glass. So we went out there, and it took me a while to understand my place there, but I've come to love it.
0: When your daughter was young, did you sing lullabies to her?
1: Yeah, I actually sang the Beatles' If I Fell. And when she got married, for our dance, as it was, we played that song. I would always sing to her little lullabies.
0: Did you try to shape her taste?
1: Impossible. My daughter, when she got old enough to get into the radio, we'd be driving along, and she'd hear a song with a guitar in it, and she'd immediately change the station to a hip-hop station.
0: Oh, right.
1: You know, which is great.
0: Did you expect that there was going to be a generation gap musically? Because there was such a big one when you were growing up. Because rock and roll was new. Parents were listening to Perry Como. And now, I mean, there is a generation gap with hip-hop.
1: I always hope that there is a generation gap. I don't believe that music was, quote, better then. Music belongs to the moment. I would not want people to venerate the music that I grew up with or even that I make now. I believe that music exists as the soundtrack of our present time. And often when I'm in the car, I listen to hit radio. I might not make music like that. I might not even understand how to make music, but I can certainly appreciate the cleverness and the skill that goes into making the hits of the day. And so I would hope that when her kids grow up, you know, they're not going to be listening to what she did. They're going to be listening to the music of their generation.
0: Well, I want to close with another song from your new album, and I want to play A Friend Like You. Would you talk about the song?
1: A Friend Like You, I heard the original French version by Stefan Eicher when I was in Paris in the 90s, and I just loved the song. I bought it, and I brought it home, and I always thought I would like to write English lyrics to this, and so I did. I recorded it. It's actually one of my favorite songs on the record, and when I finished it, I sent it to Stefan, and he loved it. So you know, I guess I kind of did what my uncle did with Nino Rota's music. I took Stefan Eicher's music and spun it into English.
0: But is it a translation or a brand new lyric?
1: It's a brand new lyric. I think the chorus is kind of like a translation, because I had to figure out what that is, but I just wrote a new lyric to it.
0: So this is A Friend Like You from Lenny Kaye's new album, Goin' Local. Lenny Kaye, it has been such a pleasure to have you back on the show.
1: Thank you.

Lenny Kaye's new album, Going Local, will be released next week. If you'd like to catch up on interviews you missed, like this week's conversations with Peter Asher from the British Invasion duo Peter and Gordon, who also produced James Taylor and Linda Ronstadt, or journalist Ari Berman on the latest developments in voting rights, or Rachel Aviv on tensions in mother-daughter relationships, check out our podcast. 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

Fresh Air's executive producer is Sam Brigger. Our technical director and engineer is Audrey Bentham. Our engineer today is Adam Staniszewski. Our interviews and reviews are produced and edited by Phyllis Myers, Roberta Shorrock, Anne Marie Baldonado, Lauren Krenzel, Teresa Madden, Monique Nazareth, Susan Yakundi, Anna Bauman, and Nico Gonzalez-Whistler. Our digital media producer is Molly C.V. Nesper. Thea Challoner directed today's show. Our co-host is Tanya Mosley. I'm Terry Gross.

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6: Stardate July 9th. When we gaze into the night sky, it's like looking at a projection on a giant dome. We see two-dimensional pictures with no perception of depth. Even astronomers can have a hard time plotting that third dimension, and that can skew their understanding of how stars work. Consider the coat hanger, a pattern of 10 stars that really does resemble a coat hanger. It's in the constellation Vulpecula, the Fox. For decades, astronomers thought those stars formed a cluster. A cluster's stars are all the same age and the same distance, and they formed from the same ingredients. But some of the stars in a cluster are small and light, while others are big and heavy. Seeing how the different weight classes have evolved helps astronomers understand how all stars age. But a study in 1970 found that only a few of the coat hanger stars were related. And a later study, which used a satellite to plot the distances to stars, found that none of them are related. They just happen to line up in the same direction. So plotting the third dimension robbed the coat hanger of some of its scientific value, but none of its beauty. The coat hanger is a great target for binoculars. Sweep them from the bright star Altair, which is low in the east at nightfall, toward even brighter Vega, far to its upper left. The coat hanger is about a third of the way along that line. A beautiful grouping that's not really a group at all. Today's program was made possible by Mercer Caverns in Calaveras County in California's historic gold country. More information at mercercaverns.net. For the McDonald Observatory, I'm Billy Henry.
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0: Dave Grusin at the piano with the Beatles yesterday. Also, Joey DeFrancesco at the Hammond organ, and I Get a Kick Out of You. And vocalist Mark Murphy, If I Were a Bell. 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
2: 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It's based on some 6/8 Afro-Cuban rhythm, and it's called Afro Blue.

They're writing songs of love, but not for me. Gershwin, from Bill Evans. Also in there, Kristen McBride with A Morning Story. And Cal Jader, Afro Blue, here on SDPB. Another couple of hours of Jazz Nightly ahead. We're back with Herbie Hancock in a moment.

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Herbie Hancock with tenor saxophonist George Coleman, trumpeter Freddie Hubbard, Ron Carter bass, Tony Williams drums. That's from 1965, Maiden Voyage. Getting us into hour two for tonight here on SDPB, this is Jazz Nightly. I'm Matt Wiesner, guest hosting with Oscar Peterson coming up, Stan Kenton, Chick Corea's acoustic band as well. And next, from 1931, Louis Armstrong with Hoagy Carmichael's tune, Stardust.

0: Guitarist Romero Lubombo, Coming Home Baby. Also, Oscar Peterson from the classic Night Train album, Things Ain't What They Used to Be. And Louis Armstrong and his orchestra from 1931, Stardust. Thanks for tuning in tonight. It's Jazz Nightly from Statewide SDPB. We are back with cornetist Ron Miles when Jazz Nightly continues in a moment.
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0: It's Jazz Nightly from SDPB. Here's Ron Miles with guitarist Bill Frisell and the rumor

That's Roy Hargrove with pianist Mulgrew Miller. Also, Hargrove and Antonio Hart with another take tonight on But Not For Me. And cornetist Ron Miles, The Rumor, here on SDPB. It's Jazz Nightly and a classic track from Stan Kenton. This is The Peanut Vendor.

0: Monk's Mood, Chick Corea and his acoustic band, John Patitucci and Dave Weckl. Also Jim Hall with Autumn Leaves and Stan Kenton and the Peanut Vendor. Here on SDPB, another hour of Jazz Nightly, coming right up with a big crossover hit from the 80s, a beautiful record from Chuck Mangione next.
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Chuck Mangione, Chris Fadala. Feels so good getting us into our final hour of Jazz Nightly here tonight on SDPB. Matt Wiesner here, guest hosting on the broadcast for a while. And we're heading back to the 1930s next. Here is Fats Waller.

0: get John, boy.
1: Yeah. 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Where'd you get that stuff at? Well, I'll knock you to your knees. What? Put this cat out of here. What? Get rid of that pistol. 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Yeah. 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Yeah.

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Hit the jug and cut the rug. I said the joint is jumping. Listen, get your pig pee, beer, and gin. There's plenty in the kitchen. Who is that that just came in? 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

0: Pianist Jill McCarron with Bill Evans' Waltz for Debbie. Also Cyrus Chestnut with Coltrane's Giant Steps. And Fats Waller, The Joint is Jumpin', on Jazz Nightly from SDPB. We are right back with guitarist Jim Hall in a moment.
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Lou Donaldson, that's The Glory of Love, and Jim Hall's Little Blues here on Jazz Nightly from Statewide SDPB. Matt Wiesner here, glad you are along for pianist and producer Robert Glasper next. This is Levels.

Bill Woods, Lou Tobacken, sweet and lovely, wrapping up Jazz Nightly for tonight. Thanks for being here for the broadcast. Have a great night. Be safe. Stay close for World Cafe. Coming up next here on SDP.

0: Hey folks, I'm Nick Spitzer in New Orleans. 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
4: Bridget Calls Me Baby broke out of the Chicago indie rock scene with comparisons to the Smiths, while frontman Wes Levins was being compared to Roy Orbison. It makes for one heck of a first impression. On their sophomore album, Irreversible, the band aims to show off just as much substance as style. That's what makes it harder. Recorded mostly live, capturing that energy they've built up on the road, Levins says this record is their most open and vulnerable yet. Coming up, a mini concert with Bridget Calls Me Baby, recorded live in studio. And later in the hour, the best dressed duo at this year's World Cup.

Yeah, we've got a fashion dispatch for you, along with plenty of music. I'm Kaleo. This is World Cafe. I was spending some time on the advice subreddit earlier, and someone had a big question. How do you ask for flowers without asking for flowers? Someone had an answer. Hey, if you want flowers, buy yourself flowers. If that's not an option, just play this song for the person you want to get you flowers. It's Kathleen Edwards.

From NPR, this is World Cafe. Hey, I'm Kaleo. Today, we welcome back Chicago's Bridget Calls Me Baby. Their sophomore album, Irreversible, arrived this past March, and it's a more immediate and vulnerable affair. For one, the record was mostly recorded live. It's the group flexing their extensive touring muscles. And then you've got frontman Wes Levins, who says these songs are his most honest yet, reflecting a point where he no longer feels the need to hold anything back. Our mini-concert with Bridget Calls Me Baby kicks off with a new song from Irreversible. Here's Slumber Party, taped live in studio on World Cafe.

0: That is Bridget Calls Me Baby, Chicago indie rock band taped live in studio. The song, These Acts of Which We're Designed. It is from their sophomore album, Irreversible. Huge thanks to Bridget Calls Me Baby. We're back in a minute with more World Cafe.
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0: Welcome back. It's World Cafe. I'm Kaleo, and Depeche Mode attended the World Cup here in the United States. Dave Gahan and Martin Gore showed up to watch the England match against DR Congo. Provided quite the sight, seeing a sea of red and blue, and then dead center, two guys all dressed in black. But hey, that's why they're Depeche Mode and we're not. Try walking in their shoes.

0: You know, maybe when Bruce was younger, he would actually go out and race in the street. These days, he'd just tell a really great story about that one time he thought about drag racing. You know, he didn't want to lose his NHRA membership. Bruce Springsteen, Racing in the Streets from 1978's Darkness on the Edge of Town. We're back in a minute with a few more songs to wrap this sucker up here on World Cafe.
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0: You're listening to World Cafe, and Nicole Atkins' new album is out on Chris Isaak's label. He even makes an appearance on the new album, Drama. It's out September 18th, and here is the first single. Nicole says, "I'm still in love with the sound of heartache. It gets me like no other." Song is called When the Night Falls. It's Nicole Atkins.

0: From Hank to Hendrix, it's Neil Young putting the wraps on this edition of The Cafe. Young saw a little bit of himself in both Hank and Hendrix with blues and country. And that puts the wraps on this edition of The Cafe. Feels like a keeper? Hey, Will, please keep this episode. And if you would like more World Cafe, check out our podcast, World Cafe Words and Music, wherever you get your podcasts. I'm Stephen Kaleo. This has been World Cafe from NPR.
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0: Step right up, come right in, and spend some time on World Cafe, because I have the new song from Phoebe Bridgers. First solo record in 6 years, the follow-up to Punisher, that is Lost Boys from Lost Weekend, and we will tell you about Phoebe's Lost Tour as well. 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
0: And we'll go into the archives for a very special performance from Norah Jones.
6: Come away with me in the night.
0: That's coming up today on World Cafe. Got an Occam's razor situation for you here. Two of Bob Dylan's guitarists have quit his live band, and people are like, what's going on? They've been on the road for the better part of 5 years. That's what's going on. The Rough and Rowdy Ways tour started in November of 2021. Sometimes you just need a break. Bob Dylan still having the time of his life, though. He gets us going on The Cafe.

Welcome one, welcome all. I'm Stephen Kaleo. It's World Cafe, and Phoebe Bridgers is back. You got to say it like that, with that kind of enthusiasm. First solo record in 6 years. The follow-up to Punisher is called Lost Weekend. It is due out August 14th. Not a lot of information on the record yet, but I'm sure we'll hear more about it. And I've got a song for you about lost boys who always seem to find their way back to Phoebe Bridgers. It's called Lost Boys.

0: Wilco off of 1999 Summer Teeth, Can't Stand It. And Alex G with Runner. He's out on tour with Phoebe Bridgers for the Lost Tour, a tour that will notably be phone free. You'll have to keep those tucked away, which is great for people who like seeing small folks in the distance rather than rectangle shaped white lights. It's a trade off, you know? We're back in a minute with more World Cafe.
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0: 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And this one gets a lot of play because it's one of our favorites. Norah Jones, around the release of her epic debut album, Come Away With Me, stopped by the cafe and gave us a live performance we wouldn't forget. 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

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It's Julia Jacklin, new music called Get Away From Me. I think I'll love you soon. Her new

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8: Ooh, long song set to close out today's World Cafe. Nice change of pace. And this 8 minute and 6 song opener is from Kevin Morby, title track to his latest album. He'll be on World Cafe talking about it very soon. Here is Little Wide Open. It's Kevin Morby.

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1: Good morning. This is SDPB News. I'm Jackson Dirks, broadcasting from Sioux Falls. Christine Erickson is certified as winner of the mayoral runoff election recount in Sioux Falls. While initially beating candidate Jamie Smith by 2 votes on election night, she slightly improved her lead to 4 votes in the final tally. In a statement, Erickson thanks everyone who stood by her throughout the entire campaign and noted she's ready to get to work as mayor. While the recount is over, legal challenges from the Smith camp are still possible. Smith's designated attorney objected to some of the recount board's decisions during the recount process. In a statement posted to social media, Smith said he's taking time to analyze the results and evaluating whether or not to continue with the recount and review process. Barring any legal action, Erickson will be sworn in on July 17th and be the first woman in Sioux Falls history to be mayor. Your own listener-supported SDPB.
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7: It's Morning Edition from NPR News. I'm E. Martinez.
8: And I'm Steve Inskeep. A federal planning commission has advanced President Trump's proposed arch in Washington, D.C., or just outside Washington, D.C., but the commission wants more details before it gives the final green light. NPR's Rachel Treisman reports on some of the remaining hurdles.
9: The National Capital Planning Commission's Thursday meeting started with protesters outside and continued with over 2 hours of public pushback in the room.
10: This proposal is an affront to the men and women buried at Arlington National Cemetery.
11: So only Congress can decide if such a work belongs here.
12: Its design is fussy, imitative, and intrudes on the harmony of the surrounding area.
9: Meg Cowan, Ed Sterley, and Peggy Barlett were among the roughly 40 people who spoke out against the arch. That's on top of thousands who submitted written comments, overwhelmingly in opposition. Many of the speakers criticized the arch's proposed placement in a traffic circle directly between the Lincoln Memorial and Arlington National Cemetery. Veterans, some of whom are suing over the arch, and Gold Star mothers like Cynthia Morrison said a huge structure would be out of place.
13: For me, that view is not merely visual, it is remembrance.
9: There are also safety concerns for pedestrians, cyclists, cars, and planes. The 250-foot arch would sit directly in the path of flights coming in and out of Reagan National Airport. Cowan again.
10: The fact that this so-called monument would require red obstruction lights only underscores how inappropriate it is.
9: The commission, which is chaired by a Trump appointee, ultimately voted 8-1 to approve the site and building plans. 3 members voted present. Commissioners asked the Department of the Interior to come back with more details, including traffic and environmental studies. Jessica Bowron represents the department.
14: I can certainly commit that we will continue to work to be responsive to the comments of the commission.
9: The panel tabled a discussion of D.C.'s building height limits until its next meeting. That's scheduled for early September. Rachel Treisman, NPR News.
7: The Rolling Stones put out their first album 62 years ago. LBJ was president. The Super Bowl didn't exist. Dinosaurs roamed the earth. Well, Mick and Keith are resilient. Today, the Stones released a new one, Foreign Tongues.

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1: Of course, across South Dakota and many neighboring states. The Upper Midwest Newsroom's Erica Zurek takes a look at ways you can stay ahead of these creepy crawlies.
2: The sun is shining and the birds are chirping. Not far from a packed dirt trail lies tick country. Minnesota is home to several tick species, but not all spread diseases. The American dog tick, or wood tick, and the black-legged tick, also known as the deer tick, are the two most commonly encountered ticks. The deer tick poses the greatest threat as it spreads most tick-borne diseases in Minnesota. It's also a significant public health concern in neighboring upper Midwest states, like Michigan and Wisconsin. Tick-borne infections are less of a threat in the Dakotas, but people there are still advised to be aware of exposure. Benjamin Clark is a professor of biomedical sciences at the University of Minnesota Duluth Medical School.
3: By training, I'm a biochemist and an immunologist. Somehow I become an outdoor arthropod investigator.
2: Clark researches ticks and the pathology of Lyme disease, an infectious bacterial illness transmitted to humans through the bite of an infected deer tick. He says ticks are like tiny snare traps that hang out on leaves or on grass blades and low-hanging branches.
3: They hang their arms out, kind of like they're grasping. The term for that is called questing.
2: As people pass by, ticks detect motion, vibrations, and carbon dioxide from breath, allowing them to latch on for a blood meal.
3: The tick can grab onto you, and you won't even know it. They scamper, they'll climb up your clothes. It's hard to see them. A deer tick is probably about the size of a small seed. Yeah, you really have to actively look for them.
2: If a tick latches onto your skin or clothing, remove the tick as soon as possible using a pair of tweezers. Grab it by the head closest to the skin and pull steadily and slowly. Health officials say removing ticks reduces the risk of transmitting tick-borne diseases. To prevent tick bites, health officials recommend wearing repellents like DEET, showering after spending time outdoors, and placing clothes in a hot dryer for 10 minutes after coming inside. If you experience symptoms such as fever, headache, chills, stiff neck, muscle pain, or a skin rash after being in a tick-infested area, contact a healthcare provider immediately. For the Upper Midwest Newsroom, I'm Erica Zurich.
1: The Upper Midwest Newsroom is a public media collaboration among Wisconsin, North and South Dakota, and Minnesota, made possible by the Corporation for Public Broadcasting. Here's a look at what's on the SDPB Arts calendar. In Custer State Park, Theater 605, the Black Hills Playhouse is marking the 250th birthday of our nation all season. This is the last week for the current production, the musical 1776. It runs through Sunday. For more details on this production and the rest of the season, go to sdpb.org/calendar. You can type T605 in the keyword box to see all of the Theater 605 events. In Lead, the annual Neutrino Day Science Festival takes place tomorrow. It's a free citywide event with hands-on science, art, speakers, entertainment, and more. Activities begin at 9 a.m. And in Huron, the America 250 Freedom Truck Mobile Museum is in the arena parking lot through Sunday. It's free. In Aberdeen, a couple events for kids at the library. At Spa-tacular, 3rd through 5th graders can make their own bath bombs, lip scrubs, hair accessories, and more. That's Friday at 5:30. And the whole family can attend a dinosaur party Saturday morning at 10. There are games, a photo station, dino-themed snacks, and a real dino might wander in. In Rapid City, the municipal band continues its free outdoor concerts at the Memorial Park Bandshell every Wednesday evening at 8. Bring a lawn chair or blanket. In Fort Pierre, the summer speaker series, Tales on the River, is every Thursday evening from 7 to 8 at the Moose Lodge. Tales on the River is hosted by the Shortgrass Arts Council. Find all the details to these events at sdpb.org/calendar. In other news, the City of Sioux Falls is working to make making license your pet even easier. City law requires pet owners to license all pups and cats over 6 months old and vaccinate them for rabies. Previously, licensing could be done through vet clinics. That's no longer an option. Now, residents have two options to license their pets, in person at the City Law Enforcement Center or online through DocuPet. Licensing spayed or neutered dogs or cats is $5 for a year or $15 for

0: For three, for unspayed and unneutered animals, it's $25 a year or $75 for a 3-year license. Aaron Benson is the public information officer for the Sioux Falls Police Department.
1: Last year in 2025, we had 740 cats licensed in Sioux Falls and 2,270 dogs, so just about 3,000 pets. I'm going to go on a limb here with nearly 250,000 people in the city. 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
3: From Marketplace, I'm Sabri Benishore, in for Kimberly Adams. Reports are trickling in from various publicly traded companies about how they did in the second quarter, right when the Iran war was at its most disruptive. And this is happening just as the war has flared up again. The latest reports are that attacks between the U.S. and Iran have paused for now, and talks are ongoing. Gus Fauché is here to talk about the economic outlook. He's chief economist at the PNC Financial Services Group. Hi, Gus.
5: Good morning.
3: Okay, so the global economy markets have had a few days to digest what is happening in the Strait of Hormuz. Oil prices are up, but not as up as they were. What is the view on where we are at and the economics of where we are at?
5: We have an economy that is expanding solidly in mid-2026. Consumer spending continues to hold up. Business investment, particularly related to AI, is very strong, and so that's driving growth. Inflation is too high from the Fed's perspective, but is set to come down with lower energy prices over the past couple of months.
3: Are markets not concerned that we're going to get another round of inflation from the blockage of the Strait of Hormuz, or more supply chain disruptions, or, you know, Iran War 2.0?
5: They're appearing to shrug that off. We haven't seen much of a response to the current situation with Iran. Even when we had, you know, oil prices above $100 a barrel, the Strait of Hormuz closed, the stock market still did fairly well. And so I think they don't appear to be too concerned about that at this point.
3: Consumers are the backbone of this economy, of our economic growth. And you guys over at PNC Financial Services Group have data on debit and credit card use. What are you seeing consumers doing in the face of, you know, higher gas prices and worries and anxiety?
5: Consumer spending growth did pretty well in the second quarter, even when you take out the impact of higher gasoline prices and the one-time effects of the World Cup and the fact that Prime Day moved up from July to June this year. We continue to see consumers increase their spending. It's growing at a good pace, a little bit above the rate of inflation. And that's true whether we're talking about upper-income consumers or lower-income consumers. So households across the spectrum appear to be increasing their spending, which is good news for economic growth heading into the second half of the year.
3: Gus Fauché, chief economist at the PNC Financial Services Group. Thank you so much.
5: Thank you.
3: All right, let's do the numbers. Dow futures are up 54 points, 0.1%. S&P futures are down 0.1%. NASDAQ futures down 0.4%. The yield on the 10-year treasury is coming down a little. It's at 4.55%.
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3: The Trump administration has announced that it will not renew a major trade deal between the U.S., Mexico, and Canada. This is the USMCA, the United States-Mexico-Canada Agreement. It was negotiated during President Trump's first term to replace NAFTA. The agreement isn't disappearing. It'll stick around for the next decade, but everyone involved may need to negotiate new trade deals. That carries very high risks for one industry in particular, autos, which represents about 18% of trade between the three countries. For more, we're joined by Patrick Anderson, CEO of Anderson Economic Group. Good morning.
6: Good morning to you.
3: The USMCA, according to the Trump administration, won't be renewed. It wants different new trade deals. What is the risk there to the U.S. auto industry?
6: The threat here to not renew the USMCA is a very significant one for the auto industry, and it's an existential one for the Canadian and Mexican auto industries, which have been integrated with the United States all the way back to the 1960s in an agreement called Auto Pact, which preceded NAFTA, which preceded the USMCA. So it is a very big deal for these all these suppliers, all these businesses, all the transport businesses in Canada and Mexico, as well as in the United States.
3: This kind of comes down to what cars or what parts of cars get what tariffs based on where they are from, determined by something called rules of origin. Can you explain what that is and what the Trump administration wants to change about it?
6: It's not uncommon for there to be a part that's built in Canada that goes across the Detroit River into somewhere in Michigan, gets put in a larger assembly, goes back across. So you have parts that go back and forth across the border two and three times and even more. And the question of, hey, where's that car built, is never an easy answer when you're looking at a vehicle from an American automaker here. So the rules of origin are very technical items. You hardly ever see them in the newspaper, but they matter a lot for trade between the United States and Canada, and they're really important for the auto industry.
3: If automakers had to move more production back to the U.S., how difficult and how expensive would that be?
6: The answer is they're already doing it. There was $12.5 billion in auto tariffs applied on Canadian and Mexican parts and automobiles alone in 2025. So $12.5 billion is a lot of reasons for automakers and suppliers to look for ways to reduce the tariff costs. What hasn't occurred, and what I hope doesn't occur, is a wholesale separation of the industry, meaning basically you create a wall, or effectively a wall, because that would hurt both the United States and Canada and Mexico. There are a lot of auto production in the United States that depends on high quality, reasonable cost parts that are assembled in Canada and Mexico, and vice versa. So we in the United States have a lot to lose if we don't come to a negotiated agreement and renew something like the USMCA.
3: Patrick Anderson, CEO of Anderson Economic Group, thank you so much for coming on and speaking with us.
6: Good to talk with you today.
3: Our executive producer is Nancy Fargali. Our digital team includes Antoinette Brock, Emily McCune, and Dylan Miettinen. Our engineers are Sam Keenan and David Schreck. And in New York, I'm Sabri Benishore with the Marketplace Morning Report. 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
0: Good morning, live from the Janet and Dion Kaler studio in Sioux Falls. You're listening to Morning Edition from SDPB. I'm Jackson Dirks. Ahead this hour, the weekend marks 30 years since the reintroduction of the black-footed ferret was reintroduced to the wild. Hear that story a little after 7:30 Central, 6:30 Mountain. 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RWJF is a national philanthropy working toward a future where health is no longer a privilege, but a right. 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
8: Good morning. In 2024, President Trump blurted out, "They're eating the dogs." It was a baseless statement about Haitians, many of whom are actually healthcare workers. What happens as the U.S. revokes their work permits? It's Morning Edition from NPR News. A group of friends went to a coastal Mississippi island July 4th. I'm E. Martinez.
9: And I'm Steve Inskeep. The friends returned safely, except for the one teenager who was black. His family and a civil rights lawyer want to know how he died. Also, who pays for the Patriot Front, the white nationalists who demonstrated in Washington on Independence Day? And in StoryCorps, a former prison inmate talks with a corrections officer. It's Friday, July 10th. John Calvin was born this day in 1509. He's the Christian theologian who later gave his name to a cartoon boy with a tiger. The news is next.
10: Live from NPR News in Washington, I'm Windsor Johnston. Tensions between the U.S. and Iran appear to have eased after 2 days of intense missile and drone strikes, but Iran is still threatening its Gulf neighbors, and Israel says it's prepared to re-enter the war. NPR's Carrie Khan reports from Tel Aviv.
11: A source familiar with the discussion among Israel's security establishment told NPR the current exchange of fire is expected to remain confined to the U.S. and Iran. The source, who was not authorized to speak publicly, spoke on condition of anonymity. However, at an Air Force graduation, Israeli Army Chief of Staff Eyal Zamir said troops should be ready soon. Even at this very moment, our enemies continue to plot evil. New plans are on the drawing board, he said. Prime Minister Benjamin Netanyahu's office says he spoke with President Trump last night about U.S. moves in the Gulf. Netanyahu is expected to go to Washington as soon as next week. Carrie Khan, NPR News, Tel Aviv.
10: The investigation continues into the death of 18-year-old Nolan Wells, a black teenager whose body was found on a barrier island off Mississippi's coast after the 4th of July weekend. His family and attorneys are expected to speak today as the case draws national attention. Elise Gregg of Mississippi Public Broadcasting and the Gulf States Newsroom reports.
12: There's been a lot of speculation, and state officials haven't announced a cause of death yet. They say the medical examiner is still waiting on a toxicology report to finalize the autopsy. In the meantime, civil rights attorney Ben Crump called for an independent autopsy. He said he's holding a press conference in Harlem, New York City, with Reverend Al Sharpton and Wells's family.
10: That's Elise Gregg reporting. The Environmental Protection Agency is proposing changes to pollution rules for heavy-duty vehicles that would make them easier to comply with. According to EPA estimates, that could save thousands of dollars per vehicle for companies buying semis and buses. NPR's Camila Domonoske reports the new guidelines could increase pollution from those vehicles by 11% per year by mid-century.
13: The EPA wants to delay some rules designed to make sure that emissions-fighting technology works across the life of a vehicle, not just when it's new. It would also allow manufacturers to postpone compliance if they pay a fine and eliminate a requirement that engines reduce power if their emissions systems aren't working, which vehicle operators have called disruptive. The proposed changes are now open for public comment. The trucking industry had asked for the rules to be changed, saying they imposed significant burdens. Environmental groups have denounced the changes as damaging to human health. Camila Domonoske, NPR News.
10: This is NPR News in Washington.
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0: Good morning. This is SDPB News. A group seeking new rules around South Dakota's state version of the SAVE Act will have to wait until the legislature reconvenes next year.
15: At the end of June, the League of Women Voters petitioned a state board to create rules around a new law. Senate Bill 175 requires individuals registering to vote for the first time provide proof of citizenship. That includes things like a birth certificate, passport, or driver's license. It mirrors efforts at the federal level called the SAVE Act. Critics say the bill also targeted South Dakotans who travel full-time. Such residents would receive a federal-only ballot if they did not have a permanent residence in the state. The League of Women Voters asked the State Board of Elections to create rules around the new law to add consistency and resolve ongoing legal violations. Some proposed rules include allowing photocopies of documents like tribal and state-issued IDs and allowing voters with federal-only ballots to cast provisional ballots. Provisional ballots allow voters to cast a vote if their eligibility is uncertain on election day. They're later reviewed to see if the ballot should be counted in a race. The Board of Elections on Wednesday said the league's petition should be thrown out. Scott McGregor made the motion to dismiss, saying the board doesn't have jurisdiction under state law to hear the motion. He says the League of Women Voters doesn't have standing to bring a petition to the board.
16: I was shocked when I looked at this, but the definition of a person under the Administrative Procedures Act includes only state agencies and political subdivisions of the state of South Dakota. That may be an oversight, but that's all that's in there.
15: McGregor says the League of Women Voters doesn't have authority to bring a petition. Secretary of State Monet Johnson said that she understands the reason for the petition, but that the drafters made it very clear there's a difference between a photocopy and an original ID being presented.
17: The League of Women Voters and other concerned organizations could look at amending the current law in the 2027 legislative session if that is their wish.
15: The motion to dismiss passed 5-2. I'm SDPB's Jackson Dirks. Here's a look at the weather forecast for today and the weekend in South Dakota. Out west, the warm weather has arrived with the first taste of it today with highs in the 90s. Looking toward the weekend, highs will quickly jump past 100 degrees for many areas, with some potentially seeing upwards of 105 degree heat indices. Drink plenty of water and take breaks during outdoor activities. Along with such heat, an extreme heat watch has been issued for the western South Dakota plains. This will be valid until early next week. And out east, after some isolated storms near U.S. Highway 14 this morning, additional scattered showers and storms are possible this afternoon throughout the evening. A couple of storms could produce quarter-sized hail and 60-mile-per-hour winds. Stay weather-aware if you are planning to be outdoors. When thunder roars, go indoors. For more news from SDPB, visit sdpb.org/news.
18: It's Morning Edition from NPR News. I'm A. Martinez in Culver City, California.
9: And I'm Steve Inskeep in Washington, D.C. Any day now, many Haitians and Syrians lose their ability to work in the United States.
18: That's because the Trump administration won a Supreme Court ruling that should allow it to revoke temporary protected status for more than 300,000 people. The status lets people live legally in the United States if their countries are extremely dangerous. Some of the 300,000 affected Haitians live in Springfield, Ohio, which the administration made part of its 2024 campaign. Vice President Vance attacked the Springfield immigrants in his home state, while President Trump made a false statement about eating dogs.
9: WYSO reporter Catherine Mobley has been reporting in Springfield, Ohio. Good morning.
19: Good morning, Steve.
9: Okay, I guess Haitians and Syrians have known that this day could be coming. As soon as today, they could be losing the ability to work, and that's a prelude to being actually deported. How are people taking this news?
19: Well, in Springfield, there are about 15,000 Haitians, roughly 15,000 Haitians, and many of them are on TPS. Emotions are varied. Some people are sad, some are angry, others are very confused. However, overall, many are optimistic and they believe something positive is going to happen to help them. They told me they expect some kind of relief to either come from the U.S. government or from God. Mm. Now, today is a big challenge because, as you were just saying, work permits are now expiring. These work permits are connected to a person's TPS. Their driver's license is then connected to their work permit. Hmm. Thus, once a person loses their TPS, they lose their ability to legally work and drive in their community. And this definitely makes it very difficult for individuals to support their families, to earn an income, and, you know, to pay their bills. I spoke with Rose Thamar Joseph. She had TPS. She's also an asylum seeker. And now she's very anxious about driving openly on the roads in the city.
20: My driver's license is valid to 2029, but I still have to be cautious being on the street. If I don't have any needs, I will be cautious.
9: I'm interested in hearing you say that people still have confidence and hope, hope in God, perhaps. And I do know that the Supreme Court ruling, I mean, it's been made, it's final, it's done. There are some details for lower courts to work out. But is there any way that people could get out of this?
19: Well, according to the Department of Homeland Security, no. I reached out to the department for a comment, and in an email, DHS directed me to a statement recently made by the department's general counsel, James Percival, during an interview on Fox News.
1: President Trump has been trying to end these programs since 2017. So these people have been on notice for 9 years that this day is coming. So what we would say now is it's closing time, which means you don't have to go home, but you can't stay here. The good news is it's not too late to get a $2,600 check and a free flight home.
9: Are people preparing to leave?
19: Actually, Steve, there's no mass exodus. People right now are sequestering in their homes, and neighbors or non-Haitian immigrants, they're coming in to help. They're delivering food. They're delivering groceries. In Springfield, there's a place called the Haitian Support Center, and they've been fielding calls from people who have questions about their immigration papers, what they can do. Meanwhile, many nonprofits are encouraging these individuals who used to have TPS to apply for asylum, but that's a very slow process, and it's not any protection from being deported.
9: Catherine Mobley of WYSO, who's been reporting in Springfield, Ohio. Thanks so much.
19: Thank you, Steve.
18: If people with temporary protected status lose their ability to work in the U.S., it would put more strain on the healthcare sector, which is already facing staffing shortages. Many TPS holders are working in the U.S. caregiving industry, making up 15% of all non-citizen healthcare workers. That's according to a 2025 study. Now, for more, we're joined by Katie Sloan. She's the CEO of Leading Age, an association of nonprofits and providers serving older adults. Leading Age has more than 5,000 members across the U.S. Katie, Mike Lawler is a New York Republican congressman, and he says immediately shutting off TPS would create a crisis in hospitals, nursing homes, and within disabilities community. Does that statement hold water to you?
21: Absolutely, it does. I mean, we are a sector that has long been dependent on foreign-born workers to provide the care and support that older adults need. So in a nursing home, in home health, in hospice, in home care, it can be as much as 25 or 30% of our workforce are individuals who have come from other countries to the U.S. to provide this kind of care and support.
18: What would a crisis look like? What could it look like?
21: A crisis could look like nursing homes deciding, and we have members that have already done so, deciding to shutter some of their beds, close a wing, a home health agency that stops taking admissions, home care agencies that don't have available staff, creating truly a crisis in access to care and the kind of care and support that older adults need. And this comes at a time when the population of older adults is growing in our country and the needs are increasing.
18: Yeah, Ohio GOP Governor Mike DeWine says it's Haitians who many times are taking care of your mom or your dad who has Alzheimer's, taking care of family members who might be in a nursing home. So it sounds like this could be something that is not just devastating, but deadly too.
21: Well, and I think that the impact then falls on family members. If you can't put your loved one in a nursing home when they need nursing home care, somebody else has to provide that care. And so the burden, the responsibility falling on family members comes at great expense to families, you know, financially, practically, emotionally, at a time when many families are already strained. But the other ripple effect that I think is important to note is that there is an impact on hospitals. If an individual's in a hospital and ready to be discharged, and there's no place to discharge them to, they can't go to a nursing home or to home health for necessary rehab services, then they end up staying in the hospital, which is at great expense to our healthcare system.
18: And I imagine among the TPS workforce that there are some highly skilled healthcare professionals. I mean, what might this mean for their careers?
21: Well, the TPS workers are their nurses, their physical therapists or occupational therapists, their nursing assistants. I mean, these are important paid professional jobs, and they've had great careers. Many have been in this country for years providing this kind of service. And the other thing I would just note is that when somebody is in a nursing home, that's their home. They've lived there for a period of time. They've developed trusting and loving relationships with their caregivers. Often they call them family members. So unlike a hospital where somebody is there for 1 or 2 days, when one is in a nursing home, you develop these relationships. And when one of those caregivers suddenly has to leave the country because of a government-mandated decision, you're breaking not only a really trusted relationship, but you're breaking the continuity of care.
18: If there does wind up being a shortage of nurses, a shortage of licensed caregivers, what will providers have to do to make up for the workers they've lost?
21: Well, they're already being incredibly creative. They're going to community colleges. They're going to high schools. They're hosting job fairs. They're becoming certified training centers. There's no one solution to this. It's really a combination of things that providers are having to employ in order to try to fill those empty positions.
18: And quickly, for people that do leave this job, this line of work, how easy is it to get them back?
21: Well, these are people who love this work. People coming from other countries, coming from countries that revere their elders, view these jobs as a privilege and an honor. And so the opportunity to bring them back in, should that be available to them, I think is right there for them.
18: Katie Sloan is the CEO of Leading Age, which represents more than 5,300 aging service providers nationwide. Katie, thanks.
21: Thank you.
2: Some other news now. A former U.S. Olympian pleaded not guilty to a felony charge of vandalizing the Lincoln Memorial reflecting pool. You know, the one that's supposed to be American flag blue? NPR's Jacqueline Diaz was inside and outside the courtroom.
5: Outside D.C. Superior Court, supporters for David Hearn let their voices be heard. But inside the courtroom, Hearn stayed mostly quiet. His attorney, Mary Dorman, entered his not guilty plea. After Thursday's hearing, Hearn's other attorney, Norm Eisen, was highly critical of the Justice Department's case.
22: Every American should be alarmed about this prosecution. This indictment reflects the administration's effort to scapegoat Davey and to shift blame for their own failures.
5: Hearn is facing one felony charge of destruction of property, causing more than $1,000 in damage to the pool. Prosecutors say Hearn damaged the pool on purpose. They also claim they have a lot of evidence against him. Hearn and his attorneys say he just reached into the pool out of curiosity.
22: It is not a crime to touch the reflecting pool, to touch water in the United States of America.
5: Earlier this summer, the Trump administration spent more than $14 million renovating the reflecting pool. Since that renovation, huge chunks of blue paint have peeled off from the pool's surface, and algae has turned the water green. Melanie Davis was one of the protesters gathered outside the court Thursday morning.
23: And any one of us could have been Davey Hearn. I mean, I could have easily walked past that reflecting pool, seen a bit of paint, decided to touch it, and I would have been in this courtroom today.
5: Davis says this case is what she describes as another baseless criminal case brought by the Trump Justice Department and part of a concerning trend.
23: I'm worried for the state of our judicial system. It just feels like it's been corrupted by the current administration.
5: That's echoed by Attorney Eisen, who describes Hearn's case as, quote, the misuse of government power against an ordinary American based on a false and politicized narrative. The next hearing in the case is scheduled for August. Jacqueline Diaz, NPR News.

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1: Good morning. This is SDPB News. I'm Jackson Dirks, broadcasting from Sioux Falls. State officials say a peer woman is admitting to defrauding the South Dakota Medicaid program of over $500,000. 49-year-old Sharon Monson pleaded guilty to one count of felony grand theft. Attorney General Marty Jackley says Monson stole the money while she was the owner of At Home Nursing in Pierre. She took more than $588,000 in federal and state funds from 2018 through 2024. Monson faces up to 15 years in prison when she's sentenced next month. As part of her plea deal, she has agreed to pay $500,000 in restitution to the State Department of Social Services. An extreme heat watch has been issued for western South Dakota plains and far northeastern Wyoming. This will be valid until early next week. Highs will jump quickly past 100 degrees for many areas, with some potentially seeing upwards of 105-degree heat indices.
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6: It's Morning Edition from NPR News. I'm A. Martinez.
7: And I'm Steve Inskeep. Good morning. Hundreds of men marked Independence Day by putting on identical khakis and blue shirts, along with masks and sunglasses and hats, and walking through Washington, D.C. They were part of a white nationalist group called Patriot Front. So where does the money come from for demonstrations like that? NPR's domestic extremism correspondent Odette Youssef covers groups like this. Odette, good morning.
8: Morning, Steve.
7: What is Patriot Front?
8: So Patriot Front is considered one of the largest white nationalist groups in the country right now. You can think of them as a modern-day iteration of neo-Nazi skinheads. Same ideology, different presentation. So these are militant white supremacists. They organize locally across the country. It's a few hundred members. And although it was established in 2017, Steve, Patriot Front is really just a rebrand of Vanguard America. Vanguard was one of these groups behind the 2017 Unite the Right rally in Charlottesville, Virginia. You'll recall that fatal convening of white nationalists where ultimately one of them drove a car through a crowd of counter-protesters and killed a woman named Heather Heyer. You know, the optics of that were very bad for the white nationalist movement. And so one of Vanguard America's leaders, Thomas Rousseau, took that lesson when he went on to establish Patriot Front just weeks later.
7: I appreciate this. It's like you're giving me the genealogy of this group. but you also mentioned few hundred members. On a national scale, not very big, yet they managed to get a lot of attention on occasions like July 4th. Who pays for that?
8: Okay, so, you know, logistically, this is how Patriot Front operates. You know, the top decides where they'll stage a provocative display. They tell members to be at a certain place on a certain day. And then typically they are herded into box trucks, driven to the site, and unloaded to start marching around in a kind of menacing display. I actually saw this in Coeur d'Alene, Idaho, 4 years ago when police busted a U-Haul that was stuffed with Patriot Front members en route to disrupt a Pride event. For what happened in D.C., a source who's not authorized to speak publicly told me that the group rented a campsite 90 minutes from the city under a false name. But I think what may surprise people is that the men are expected to pay their own way. And actually, this reflects the overall structure of the group, which has been described to me as both a cult and a pyramid scheme.
7: Oh, what do you mean by that?
8: Okay, so I spoke with Christopher Goldsmith. He established the Task Force Butler Institute to work with military veterans against fascism. He infiltrated Patriot Front in 2020 and said that it revolves completely around its founder, Thomas Rousseau.
0: They have this kind of pyramid scheme where you have to buy stickers from Thomas to put up Patriot Front stickers all over the place. You have to show them through photographs on a weekly basis that you are putting them up in neighboring towns to spread neo-Nazi propaganda.
8: But Steve, I think the more important takeaway from the DC presentation is that Patriot Front, you know, what you saw there really hides what the group is and does. You know, they looked clean cut, they marched orderly, but we know from their record that this is a violent hate group.
7: NPR's Adet Yusuf, thanks so much.
8: Thank you.
6: Time now for StoryCorps and two men who met years on opposite sides of prison bars. Rob Sanchez was sentenced as a teenager to 15 years for a nonviolent drug offense. He's now a social worker in New York City. Don Harner lives in Reno, Nevada. He worked in corrections for nearly three decades. The two met virtually for StoryCorps, where Sanchez remembered his first day in prison.
9: I'm 19 years old. I'm a month away from being a dad. I remember feeling like I'll be home soon, and that never went home. It got to a point, Don, where I felt like I was born in there.
10: No kidding. You did almost more time inside than you had had life up to that point.
9: Right. I'll never forget that feeling, man, where life on the outside felt like it never really existed.
10: Here's a thing about being a CO for 27 years. You shut your emotions off. You just flip that switch and you go handle whatever needs to be handled. While you were inside, did you have to turn off your emotions?
9: The first time I saw somebody getting cut across the face, it horrified me. But after a while, that stuff stopped bothering me. And I kept saying to myself, it bothers me that that doesn't bother me. I wanted to make sure that by the time I was done with my 15th year, that those things started to bother me again. Let me ask you this, Don. What has life been like after prison for you?
10: You know, if there's tension in a room, I know where it is. I know where it's coming from. I've already planned my exit. I still sit with my back to a wall. I'm constantly scanning for weapons.
9: Just like you said, I am hyper aware of everything that happens to me.
10: You know, when I first started, I had kind of, we'll say, a very black and white view of it. By the end, I had seen good people do bad things and bad people do good things. And I realized that we're all flawed human beings.
9: No. You know, something that I think people get wrong about people who are incarcerated is that people can't be salvaged or saved. So I have to live a good life that will show people that the people that come behind me can do the same.
10: That's a heavy burden. Man, I commend you. Rob, I literally could have hours of conversation with you.
9: Yes, if you ever come to New York, I'll take you around. You can have some Dominican food.
10: Just speaking my language now, brother.
9: Let's connect, and I got you done.
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11: A federal program that helps schools pay for internet access is under review by the FCC. 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School districts say being connected to the web is critical for education.
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13: Live from NPR News in Washington, I'm Dave Mattingly. It's been quieter today in the Middle East following this week's back and forth between the U.S. and Iran. The U.S. military says it struck about 170 Iranian targets over the previous 2 days after Iran fired on commercial shipping in the Strait of Hormuz, and President Trump declared the ceasefire to be over. Iran responded by firing missiles at several Gulf states, including Bahrain and Kuwait. NPR's Carrie Khan has more.
14: In this latest round of attacks by Iran, not only were missiles and drones fired at multiple Gulf states, Jordan said it intercepted incoming fire from Iran. Iran issued new threats to the UAE just yesterday, and shipping traffic in the vital Strait of Hormuz has also dropped dramatically in the last couple days.
13: Oil and gasoline prices have gone up as a result. AAA says the price of regular gas is now averaging $3.88 a gallon nationwide. Diesel prices have also moved higher. Maine's Democratic Party says it will hold a nominating convention to choose a candidate to run against Republican Senator Susan Collins in November. This follows Graham Plattner ending his campaign. Hot, dry conditions persist in much of the western U.S., where crews continue battling dozens of large wildfires. Red flag warnings were in effect today in more than a half dozen states. 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
1: Good morning. This is SDPB News. I'm Jackson Dirks. The Black Hills have greened up, but a deficit remains. State fire officials say with a heat wave incoming, a single errant spark could lead to disaster. SDPB CJ Keen reports.
15: Though the severity of drought has lightened in some areas, nothing has been cured. The westernmost corner of the Black Hills and down into Southern Pine Ridge are still facing extreme drought, with a small pocket of similar rates in the Yankton area. The rest of the state, with few exceptions, is ranging from abnormally dry to severe drought. That includes Sioux Falls and Rapid City. State fire meteorologist Darren Clabo dove into the data for the most impacted areas.
16: For the past 30 days, we've gotten, you know, an inch and a half to 3 inches of rain kind of broadly over that area, which is still only 50%, maybe up to 80% of average.
15: Simply put, don't let the rain you've seen the last few days in the Black Hills fool you.
16: There's no two ways about it. We're in a deficit. It's kind of a long-term drought at this time. The soils are still really, really dry. And so the moisture that's hitting the soils is being sucked up by the living plant material basically as fast as it falls.
15: Several hundred-plus degree days are about to hit West River in a row. Clabo says with that in mind, dead and downed plant material could be a tinderbox waiting to spark.
16: We're looking at a metric called energy release components. Basically, if you burn a fuel, how much energy can come off of that? The higher the number is, in essence, the drier it is. And we're going to be setting record high ERC values by the end of this coming week. And so we're definitely kind of ramping up with overall wildfire potential, and hopefully that potential doesn't get realized.
15: In the meantime, Clabo says central South Dakota has been much better off for healthy moisture rates, though the severity of those storms may make that feel like less of a victory for those living in the area. I'm SDPB's CJ Keen in Rapid City.
1: State leaders are cutting the ribbon on the new women's prison in Rapid City today. Governor Larry Roden is among the officials set to take part in the ceremony. It takes place outside the new facility on the east side of Rapid City at 10 Mountain Time. A new women's prison has been in the works since the legislature bought land for the site in 2022. State officials say the $87 million, 300-bed facility will ease overcrowding at the existing women's prison in Pierre.
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1: Good morning, this is SDPB News. I'm Jackson Dirks. South Dakota is home to one of the most successful endangered species recovery efforts in the world. This weekend marks 30 years since the reintroduction of black-footed ferrets into the wild. But success is fragile and measured in seasons. Recent lack of rain has stressed the black-footed ferret population in the Conotoba Basin of Badlands National Park. The public is invited to celebration activities in Wall this weekend, but first, biologist Travis Laveri is executive director of Prairie Wildlife Research. He stopped by the SDPB studios in Rapid City for an update. He spoke with Lori Walsh.
17: So we are marking this weekend, and I say we, I mean the U.S. Forest Service, Badlands National Park, Fish and Wildlife Service, Prairie Wildlife Research, the organization I work for, and all of our partners are celebrating 30 years since the reintroduction of black-footed ferrets onto the Buffalo Gap National Grasslands.
18: This is a species that is very endangered, and at one point we thought was extinct. For people who aren't familiar with the story, remind us of how we got to reintroduction.
17: So, black-footed ferrets are a native animal that occurs throughout the Great Plains and eat prairie dogs. And so what happened with black-footed ferrets is really the story of prairie dogs. And as prairie dogs were reduced, poisoned, shot, and then the disease, Sylvatic plague, came in, it's not native to North America, killed prairie dogs, that sucked black-footed ferrets right down into a vortex of extinction. And by the 1960s, they were already endangered. And the last population in South Dakota at that time in the 60s blinked out. And then we didn't know of any of them in a zoo or in the wild or anywhere. Mm-hmm. And then in near Meteetse, Wyoming, in September 1981, a ranch dog named Shep killed a black-footed ferret one night that came through the yard. And his owners, John and Lucille Hogg were their names, the next morning came out and found this strange creature that they didn't know what it was. They took it to town to the taxidermist and discovered it was a black-footed ferret. So that's how we rediscovered this species we actually thought at one point was extinct. That population at Meteetse persisted for a few more years until plague, which again kills both prairie dogs and black-footed ferrets, sucked that population right down, and they captured the last 18. So in 1987, we had 18 black-footed ferrets left in the whole entire world from one population in a corner of Wyoming.
18: Wow. Tell us a little bit about why Badlands National Park, Buffalo Gap National Grasslands became a place for reintroduction and some of the partnerships that made that happen.
17: Yeah, and so when they brought those captive ferrets in, they immediately were thinking about how can we find places to put them back out into the wild. Mm-hmm. And Kanata Basin and Badlands National Park came up pretty high on the list right away because it's federally protected land. So we've got National Park and then U.S. Forest Service land with large areas of prairie dogs. Now, when I say large areas of prairie dogs, I don't mean 40 acres or 400 acres. We're talking thousands of acres and even tens of thousands of acres. And so this was a prime candidate for reintroduction of black-footed ferrets. And so a lot of biologists had this kind of lined up as one of the sites we need to go to right away with black-footed ferrets that were being bred in captivity.
18: This is a high-risk scientific operation. There aren't many left. You're figuring out how to do something with the cost of failure is quite high.
17: Absolutely. And sometimes you have to just choose a path and go with it because you don't have a lot of time to make decisions. It's really interesting when you look back at the Wyoming Metitsi population, and it was declining right in front of their eyes. And a lot of the partners involved then were arguing about what to do. And as they argued, the population was literally circling the drain. And by the time they got around to really making that final decision, there was only a handful left.
18: Yeah. So now we have some hindsight availability 30 years after reintroduction. What are some of the things that we have learned?
17: Partnerships are essential to this for sure. So people is really what makes this go around. The habitat has to be there. And the ferrets have to do their part with the habitat and the prairie dogs as well. But the people, and that's what we're really hoping to pull together this weekend, is an appreciation that this is a large group effort of not only these agencies and these organizations, but the zoos that breed these guys in captivity and make them available to us. Yeah. So there are multiple zoos in North America, Louisville Zoo, the Cheyenne Mountain Zoo, Phoenix Zoo, the Toronto Zoo, the National Zoo in Washington, D.C., that all breed these in captivity, and they do that on their own dime. They don't do that with any outside funding. So this is, they're part of the conservation story.
18: Yeah.
17: And so we're celebrating that success of partnership, which has resulted in a population that's persisted now for 30 years in Kanata Basin Badlands.
18: Is the Kanata Basin self-sustaining? Are those descendants of the original 18 thriving on their own, or do you have to continue to bring in captive bred ferrets?
17: And one of the great things about Kanata Basin Badlands is that we have not had to put any more captive-born ferrets in since 1999. So for 26, 27 years now, it's been a self-sustaining population on its own. And that's great because that means that these animals are adapting to the environment. They're adapting to these conditions that they once existed in and now are on their own evolutionary track.
18: Yeah. So there have been some tough times. 2008, population drops down. Tell me a little bit about how long you've been doing this work and some of those seasons that have been the most difficult for you.
17: So I started with the project in 1995 when we were releasing those initial ferrets and stuck around, did my master's degree research on them, and then started a nonprofit organization called Prairie Wildlife Research. And so I've been with this project for 32 years now. It took off pretty quickly where we had a self-sustaining population within a couple of years where all of a sudden we had more wild-born than we knew what to do with out there. They were expanding, they were reproducing on their own, and this was great. It was a demonstration of how this can work. As I mentioned before, plague is not native to North America, and it invaded Kanata Basin Badlands in 2008. So that was a big blow to us, and we had to really mount a huge effort to beat back plague through, and plague is transmitted by fleas. So we got into the business of killing fleas. So we were putting insecticide dust down to prairie dog burrows to kill the fleas, and then we were also vaccinating the ferrets directly with a vaccine from the U.S. Army against plague. So that was a really intensive effort. 2008, really tough year where our population went from 355 in 2007 and down to about 50 in 2013. And had we not done any of that dusting of prairie dog burrows or the vaccination, it would have gone to zero.
18: Yeah. So what happens next that you start, you know, building that population up again? It's still incredibly fragile. 300 black-footed ferrets is not a great number of black-footed ferrets. Incredibly delicate, vulnerable. Where do we stand today with that recovery effort? What have the seasons been like lately?
17: Yeah, so we actually had plague reemerge in 2024, and we mounted another massive effort to mitigate that disease, and we actually had 250 ferrets on the ground that we counted that year. However, it's been pretty hot. It's been pretty dry. And drought really affected the population drastically in 2025, where we're down to less than 100 black-footed ferrets now in Kanata Basin Badlands, mostly because it simply has not been raining for the past few years out there. So if we don't have rain, we don't have grass. If we don't have grass, prairie dogs have nothing to eat. And when prairie dogs don't do well and don't reproduce well, neither do black-footed ferrets. And so that precipitation gradient that we're getting, like, is really, really intricate in how it can affect these species like this.
18: Hmm. So has this been a blueprint for recovery for other endangered species? Is it a proof of concept of what, you know, humans and scientists can do to recover an endangered species?
17: The black-footed ferret program has certainly been a model a recovery program for many species, not only just from the reintroduction side, but from the captive breeding side, many other things. You probably heard recently about the cloning of black-footed ferrets, and that was the first endangered species mammal that was ever cloned. Mm-hmm. So we tend to be kind of leaders in conservation that way, and hopefully other programs can glean something from that to make their programs better.
18: You can't make it rain, though.
17: That's the bottom line, is we still can't make it rain. So we have to figure out how these animals might be hopefully adjusting to these wider swings in variability with precipitation. When you go out there right now, I was just drove in this morning from Kanata Basin Badlands, and it is bone dry out there. The stock dams are just dry right down to the bottom. You could drive a pickup truck through the bottom of some of the stock dams out there. There's no water in them. That shows how really crispy and dry it is out there right now.
18: Yeah. So then the question becomes, and I'm sure it's controversial, do you add some kind of water feature? Can you somehow put your thumb on the scale there for the really dry years, or is that something that's hands off?
17: We've talked about it and discussed just ideas about how to maybe influence on a very localized scale, keeping at least some ferrets stabilized and alive. But so far, they've made it through it. We haven't done our this year's surveys yet in terms of finding out how the reproduction was, but we're optimistic it'll be better than last year. And I think the key to something like this is really to have large populations on the landscape that are resilient to these wide swings. If we only had, say, 20 ferrets out there and we lost half the population, wow, that's we're down to just a handful then. Whereas if you have 250 and you lose some of the population, you've got some room for error there.

0: If your data is outgrowing your business, you can rely on the team at SDN Communications to boost your bandwidth in no time. Enjoy the uptime.
1: Not a basin. For instance, there's one in Wyoming called Shirley Basin that actually has probably got quite a few ferrets in it as well. Different prairie dog species, but the more big populations we have, the more stable ferret recovery overall is going to be. And then we can probably start to exchange animals just between the wild populations and gently put captive breeding on the back burner.
2: Yeah. All right. So you mentioned the partnerships and how key they were to this. There's been a lot of disruption in the federal agencies in the past few years. How are those partnerships holding up? How is the funding holding up for some of this work?
1: It's been, for the most part, a roller coaster, but we've been able to stabilize because we have so many partners. And our agencies still are committed to this. The Forest Service, the Park Service, and Fish and Wildlife Service, those three agencies that are the primary ones, are committed to this project. And so even though the budgets are changing, they're still finding ways to figure out how to keep this project funded from their end. And then organizations like mine, Prairie Wildlife Research, Defenders of Wildlife, the World Wildlife Fund, the Nature Conservancy, the zoos, they all pitch in as well. And we try to pull this all together to keep this going. And some years we've got more funding than others, but we're able to keep this going. And that's always a challenge.
2: What do you need from the public now? What are you looking forward to this weekend? Tell me a little bit about what's ahead.
1: I think one of the really important things that can come out of this weekend is the importance of our public lands, and everybody that's listening to this owns Kanata Basin Badlands. Everybody owns public land. Everybody owns black-footed ferrets. Wildlife is a public trust, and so we are stewards of that public trust. So I want everybody to take some ownership in what they already own. And think about how is it being managed for what you want as a person in the public. And it's not easy to just say, call up so-and-so and tell them this is what you want this to be managed for. But support your public lands. Make sure they're being managed for wildlife and conservation values if that's what you want out of public lands.
3: 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See Travis Laveri at work with the nocturnal black-footed ferret on the SDPB News Instagram. Here's a look at what's on the SDPB Arts calendar. In Rapid City, the Municipal Band continues its free outdoor concerts at the Memorial Park Bandshell every Wednesday evening at 8. Bring a lawn chair or blanket. In Fort Pierre, the summer speaker series, Tales on the River, is every Thursday evening from 7 to 8 at the Moose Lodge. Tales on the River is hosted by the Short Grass Arts Council. A couple exhibits for America's 250. In Brookings, the South Dakota Art Museum is featuring America in Art, considering the promise and paradox of the nation's legacy. In Vermilion, the National Music Museum exhibits of the I Sing, Origin, Heritage, and Patriotism, instruments from Native traditions, colonial America, immigrants, and more. You can find more details and other events at sdpb.org/calendar. 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
1: Good morning. This is SDPB News. I'm Jackson Dirks, broadcasting from Sioux Falls. The response continues following the Pennington County cybersecurity breach this week. County officials provided an update on Thursday, though details still remain sparse. Ultimately, they write that the goal is still to protect people's personal information. Though offices are open, services remain limited. Namely, the treasurer's office still cannot process vehicle registrations or accept payments. The same is true for lien payments at the auditor's office, though early voting is still open. The Register of Deeds is open and vital records like birth, death, and marriage certificates can be accessed. However, real estate recordings cannot be processed. Trending in the right direction is planning and zoning, which can once again process building permits. The county still describes the breach as an incident and not an attack in all official updates. You're on listener-supported SDPB.
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5: It's Morning Edition from NPR News. I'm E. Martinez.
6: And I'm Steve Inskeep. A federal planning commission has advanced President Trump's proposed arch in Washington, D.C., or just outside Washington, D.C., but the commission wants more details before it gives the final green light. NPR's Rachel Treisman reports on some of the remaining hurdles.
7: The National Capital Planning Commission's Thursday meeting started with protesters outside and continued with over 2 hours of public pushback in the room.
8: This proposal is an affront to the men and women buried at Arlington National Cemetery.
9: So only Congress can decide if such a work belongs here.
10: Its design is fussy, imitative, and intrudes on the harmony of the surrounding area.
7: Meg Cowan, Ed Sterley, and Peggy Barlett were among the roughly 40 people who spoke out against the arch. That's on top of thousands who submitted written comments, overwhelmingly in opposition. Many of the speakers criticized the arch's proposed placement in a traffic circle directly between the Lincoln Memorial and Arlington National Cemetery. Veterans, some of whom are suing over the arch, and Gold Star mothers like Cynthia Morrison said a huge structure would be out of place.
11: For me, that view is not merely visual. It is remembrance.
7: There are also safety concerns for pedestrians, cyclists, cars, and planes. The 250-foot arch would sit directly in the path of flights coming in and out of Reagan National Airport. Cowan again.
8: The fact that this so-called monument would require red obstruction lights only underscores how inappropriate it is.
7: The commission, which is chaired by a Trump appointee, ultimately voted 8-1 to approve the site and building plans. Three members voted present. Commissioners asked the Department of the Interior to come back with more details, including traffic and environmental studies. Jessica Bowron represents the department.
12: I can certainly commit that we will continue to work to be responsive to the comments of the commission.
7: The panel tabled a discussion of D.C.'s building height limits until its next meeting. That's scheduled for early September. Rachel Treisman, NPR News.
0: The Rolling Stones put out their first album 62 years ago. LBJ was president. The Super Bowl didn't exist. Dinosaurs roamed the earth. Well, Mick and Keith are resilient. Today, the Stones released a new one, Foreign Tongues.

0: 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Science Steve presents a closing show at the Lead Opera House at 3 local time.
1: Live from NPR News in Washington, I'm Dave Mattingly. President Trump has until tonight to veto a housing affordability bill passed by Congress before it becomes law. On Truth Social this morning, the president says he's not planning to sign it. He makes no mention of a possible veto. This as the National Association of Realtors reports the median price of existing homes sold in the U.S. last month hit an all-time high. The price topped $440,000. A new study finds the number of people in the U.S. who've died at the hands of law enforcement has risen significantly over the last couple of decades. NPR's Ritu Chatterjee has more.
2: The researchers used mortality files from the CDC's National Center for Health Statistics. They found that there had been nearly 12,000 deaths caused by law enforcement officers between 2003 and 2024. That included 270 children. Annual deaths of adults at the hands of law enforcement more than doubled in that time period. For children aged 17 and under, the annual deaths jumped by nearly five times, from 8 to 37. Nearly 90% of all deaths were caused by firearms. However, the researchers note that deaths by law enforcement are underreported and their analysis may be underestimating the real toll. Ritu Chatterjee, NPR News.
1: That study is published in JAMA. 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
0: Good morning. This is SDPB News. I'm Jackson Dirks, broadcasting from Sioux Falls. The Black Hills have greened up, but a deficit remains. State fire officials say with a heat wave incoming, a single errant spark could lead to disaster. SDPB CJ Keene reports.
3: Though the severity of drought has lightened in some areas, nothing has been cured. The westernmost corner of the Black Hills and down into Southern Pine Ridge are still facing extreme drought, with a small pocket of similar rates in the Yankton area. The rest of the state, with few exceptions, is ranging from abnormally dry to severe drought. That includes Sioux Falls and Rapid City. State fire meteorologist Darren Clabo dove into the data for the most impacted areas.
4: For the past 30 days, we've gotten, you know, an inch and a half to 3 inches of rain kind of broadly over that area, which is still only 50%, maybe up to 80% of average.
3: Simply put, don't let the rain you've seen the last few days in the Black Hills fool you.
4: There's no two ways about it. We're in a deficit. It's kind of a long-term drought at this time. The soils are still really, really dry. And so the moisture that's hitting the soils is being sucked up by the living plant material basically as fast as it falls.
3: Several hundred-plus degree days are about to hit West River in a row. Clabo says with that in mind, dead and downed plant material could be a tinderbox waiting to spark.
4: We're looking at a metric called energy release components. Basically, if you burn a fuel, how much energy can come off of that? The higher the number is, in essence, the drier it is. And we're going to be setting record high ERC values by the end of this coming week. And so we're definitely kind of ramping up with overall wildfire potential, and hopefully that potential doesn't get realized.
3: In the meantime, Clabo says central South Dakota has been much better off for healthy moisture rates, though the severity of those storms may make that feel like less of a victory for those living in the area. I'm SDPB's CJ Keene in Rapid City.
0: State leaders are cutting the ribbon on the new women's prison in Rapid City today. Governor Larry Roden is among the officials set to take part in the ceremony. It takes place outside the new facility on the east side of Rapid City at 10 Mountain Time. A new women's prison has been in the works since the legislature bought land for the site in 2022. State officials say the $87 million, 300-bed facility will ease overcrowding at the existing prison in Pierre.
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6: It's Morning Edition from NPR News. I'm A. Martinez in Culver City, California.
7: And I'm Steve Inskeep in Washington, D.C. Republican Senator Mitch McConnell has been hospitalized for almost a month. His office has not revealed why, saying only that he is still working with his staff. This is not the first time a member of Congress has been absent with little explanation. NPR's Sam Greenglass reports.
8: Congressman Tom Kaine disappeared from Congress for nearly 4 months this spring. When the New Jersey Republican finally returned, he said he'd been hospitalized for depression.
9: I was still trying to understand what was happening myself. When I said I hoped to return in a matter of weeks, I believed it.
8: The secrecy around these two cases has reignited a debate.
10: Where does the public's right to know begin and the senator's right to privacy end?
8: Adam Gentleson worked for former Senate Majority Leader Harry Reid when he sustained a bad eye injury while exercising. Later, Gentleson was Senator John Fetterman's chief of staff when the Pennsylvania Democrat checked into the hospital for depression. Gentleson says both lawmakers opted for transparency. In Washington, that's often not the first instinct. That was the case when former attending physician to Congress Robert Krasner diagnosed Justice Sandra Day O'Connor with breast cancer.
11: And at first she said, I don't want anybody to know about this. I said, that's impossible. I can't fix that in my little office here in the Capitol.
8: In this 2021 interview with public access station CUNY TV, Krasner said O'Connor took his advice. If you can't fix it, feature it.
11: And for years, she would come into my office and say, I got 30 letters this month from people who followed your advice or her advice to be screened for breast cancer.
8: But these decisions can get complicated when health issues may affect long-term ability to do the job. Justices William Brennan and Thurgood Marshall asked Krasner to tell them when it was time to step aside.
11: In many ways, I was the person that they could talk to without any political repercussions.
8: But this is not a system, and Krasner thinks that's a problem. Politicians often stick around into their 80s and beyond. Joe Biden and Donald Trump both face questions about their acuity for office. On the Hill, Gentleson says lawmakers can be reluctant to give up life in Congress.
12: It mimics aspects of a senior living facility. You've got a attending physician right down the hallway and lots of people just, you know, catering to your every need. It is hard to walk away from.
8: This term, 5 members of Congress died in office. In an extreme example, the office of then-Texas Congresswoman Kay Granger did not disclose her move to an actual assisted living facility. All this erodes trust in the institution, says University of Louisville political science professor Adam Enders. He says that's one reason the information void around McConnell and Kaine sparks so many conspiracy theories. There's a truthiness, as Stephen Colbert used to say, to this idea of politicians not being fully open about their health.
13: It's also not the worst thing in the world to have citizens that are kind of monitoring the people who they've turned power over to.
8: Because absent lawmakers can have consequences, especially in a narrowly divided Congress. Kaine and McConnell both missed votes on Iran war powers resolutions that passed barely. For Congressman Jamie Raskin, sharing his 2022 cancer diagnosis was an easy decision. But the Maryland Democrat says that's not the case for everyone.
14: I don't know that you can say that there's one right way of dealing with it. I felt that my constituents had a right to know. You know, I wanted to have that transparency.
8: Raskin says that transparency resulted in tremendous support, too. Sam Greenglass, NPR News, Washington.
6: Presidential speeches delivered abroad often carry as much weight with audiences back home as they do with foreign leaders. President Trump emphasized that dynamic when he used a news conference in Turkey this week to sharpen a message aimed at U.S. voters.
15: I want to get the word out because what's forming is communism in the country. And communism's easy to sell. I would be the greatest communist in history. I'd be right up there with Lenin.
6: He's talking about the former Soviet leader, Vladimir Lenin. The comments were the latest example of how Trump is wielding anti-communism as a defining line of attack against Democrats before the fall midterms. NPR White House correspondent Franco Ordonez has the story.
16: It's not a new tactic. President Trump has been calling political opponents communists for years. During the last election, when struggling to find a memorable attack line against Kamala Harris, Trump eventually landed on Comrade Kamala.
15: I think that we're hitting a nerve. I think this is a different kind of a race. All we have to do is define our opponent as being a communist or a socialist or somebody that's going to destroy our country.
16: Politicians have used the term communist as a way to attack political opponents for decades, going all the way back to the 1950s. It was that same period when Trump, who just turned 80 years old, was growing up.
17: And in his era, the biggest epithet you can call someone was a communist.
16: Tevi Troy, a presidential historian and former White House aide to George W. Bush, said anti-communism was not only a bipartisan issue at the time, it was the dominant view in America.
17: Yeah, this is in his bones. And then you add on top of that, that his mentor was Roy Cohn. And Roy Cohn was that lawyer fixer who helped hunt communists under McCarthy. He worked on the McCarthy staff.
16: Trump has ramped up his rhetoric after the primary wins by Democratic Socialist candidates in New York and Colorado. He has since brought it up dozens of times. He has also painted it as a threat to religion.
18: They will close your churches in this country. They go communist, and they're trying to. They will kill your people, and that's what they're about. They want to end religion.
16: Jenny Stromer-Galley, who studies political messaging at Syracuse University, says Trump is conflating democratic socialists with communism in order to juice up support. Polls show a dropping of support on key issues such as immigration that have motivated voters in the past.
19: Part of what Trump is doing is creating a new boogeyman.
16: None of this is happening in a vacuum. Economic concerns, in part caused by the war in Iran, has helped drive support for some candidates who identify as democratic socialists or back a larger government social safety net. And Trump has sought to recast that debate in ideological and emotional terms. Raymond Robertson of the Texas A&M University Bush School of Government and Public Service says while the anti-communist label still carries weight with older voters, it's not so much in the mindset of younger Americans.
20: I think the younger generations don't have that context because, you know, mainly they only really remember the first Trump administration and maybe the Obama administration, and they don't remember the end of the Cold War. I mean, that is ancient history.
16: And Robertson says Trump's criticism of communist influence on Democrats conflicts with his own administration's investments in major U.S. industries, such as acquiring a stake in Intel and a, quote, golden share in U.S. steel. The White House dismisses those claims, calling such comparisons idiotic, and says Trump's agenda is focused on, quote, revitalizing American industry and reshoring manufacturing here at home. Franco Ordonez, NPR News.
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0: Good morning. This is SDPB News. I'm Jackson Dirks, broadcasting from Sioux Falls. State officials say a peer woman is admitting to defrauding the South Dakota Medicaid program of over $500,000. 49-year-old Sharon Monson pleaded guilty to one count of felony grand theft. Attorney General Marty Jackley says Monson stole the money while she was the owner of at-home nursing in Pierre. She took more than $588,000 in federal and state funds from 2018 through 2024. Monson faces up to 15 years in prison when she's sentenced next month. As part of her plea deal, she has agreed to pay $500,000 in restitution to the State Department of Social Services. In weather, an extreme heat watch has been issued for western South Dakota Plains and far northeastern Wyoming. That'll be valid until early next week, as some areas could see 105 degrees in heat indices.
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6: Good morning, me Martinez. Tis the season, at least in Denmark. Even though the country's in the middle of a sweltering summer, it is the perfect time for the World Santa Claus Congress happening there. Santas and elves from all over gather to sharpen their skills ahead of the holiday season in events such as gingerbread eating, gift wrapping, and balloon modeling. And if you think any of this is silly, you are going straight to the naughty list. It's Morning Edition.
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0: And this is SDPB News. I'm Jackson Dirks. We're in the heart of tick season, and the little bloodsuckers are out in force across South Dakota and many neighboring states. The Upper Midwest Newsroom's Erica Zurich takes a look at ways that you can stay ahead of these creepy crawlies.
1: The sun is shining and the birds are chirping. Not far from a packed dirt trail lies tick country. Minnesota is home to several tick species, but not all spread diseases. The American dog tick, or wood tick, and the black-legged tick, also known as the deer tick, are the two most commonly encountered ticks. The deer tick poses the greatest threat as it spreads most tick-borne diseases in Minnesota. It's also a significant public health concern in neighboring upper Midwest states, like Michigan and Wisconsin. Tick-borne infections are less of a threat in the Dakotas, but people there are still advised to be aware of exposure. Benjamin Clark is a professor of biomedical sciences at the University of Minnesota Duluth Medical School.
2: By training, I'm a biochemist and an immunologist. Somehow I become an outdoor arthropod investigator.
1: Clark researches ticks and the pathology of Lyme disease, an infectious bacterial illness transmitted to humans

0: If your data is outgrowing your business, you can rely on the team at SDN Communications to boost your bandwidth in no time. Enjoy the uptime.
1: The term for that is called questing.
2: As people pass by, ticks detect motion, vibrations, and carbon dioxide from breath, allowing them to latch on for a blood meal.
1: The tick can grab onto you, and you won't even know it. They scamper, they'll climb up your clothes. It's hard to see them. A deer tick is probably about the size of a small seed. Yeah, you really have to actively look for them.
2: If a tick latches onto your skin or clothing, remove the tick as soon as possible using a pair of tweezers. Grab it by the head closest to the skin and pull steadily and slowly. Health officials say removing ticks reduces the risk of transmitting tick-borne diseases. To prevent tick bites, health officials recommend wearing repellents like DEET, showering after spending time outdoors, and placing clothes in a hot dryer for 10 minutes after coming inside. If you experience symptoms such as fever, headache, chills, stiff neck, muscle pain, or a skin rash after being in a tick-infested area, contact a healthcare provider immediately. For the Upper Midwest Newsroom, I'm Erica Zurich.
3: The Upper Midwest Newsroom is a public media collaboration among Wisconsin, North and South Dakota, and Minnesota, made possible by the Corporation for Public Broadcasting. Here's a look at what's on the SDPB Arts Calendar. In Custer State Park, Theater 605, the Black Hills Playhouse, is marking the 250th birthday of our nation all season. This is the last week for the current production, the musical 1776. It runs through Sunday. For more details on the production and the rest of the season, go to sdpb.org/calendar. You can also type T605 in the keyword box to see all of the Theater 605 events. And in Lead, the annual Neutrino Day Science Festival takes place tomorrow. It's a free, citywide event with hands-on science, art, speakers, entertainment, and more. Activities will begin at 9 a.m. And in Huron, the America 250 Freedom Truck Mobile Museum is in the arena parking lot through Sunday. That event is free. In Aberdeen, a couple events for kids at the library. At Spa-tacular, 3rd through 5th graders can make their own bath bombs, lip scrubs, hair accessories, and more. That's Friday at 5:30. And the whole family can attend a dinosaur party Saturday morning at 10. 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Details for both events at sdpb.org/calendar. In other news, the city of Sioux Falls is working to make licensing your pet even easier. City law requires pet owners to license all pups and cats over 6 months old and vaccinate for rabies. Previously, licensing could be done through vet clinics, and that's no longer an option. Now residents have two options to license their pets, either in person at the City Law Enforcement Center or online through DocuPet. Licensing spayed or neutered dogs or cats is $5 for 1 year or $15 for a 3-year license. For unspayed and unneutered animals, it's $25 a year or $75 for a 3-year license. Aaron Benson is the public information officer for the Sioux Falls Police Department, and he says the new online system should help residents license their pets.
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8: From Marketplace, I'm Sabri Benishore, in for Kimberly Adams. 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

0: from various publicly traded companies about how they did in the second quarter, right when the Iran war was at its most disruptive. And this is happening just as the war has flared up a bit again. The latest reports are that attacks between the U.S. and Iran have paused for now, but talks are ongoing. Gus Fauché is here to talk about the economic outlook. He's chief economist at the PNC Financial Services Group. Hi, Gus.
1: Good morning.
0: Okay, so the global economy markets have had a few days to digest what is happening in the Strait of Hormuz. Oil prices are up, but not as up as they were. What is the view on where we are at and the economics of where we are at?
1: We have an economy that is expanding solidly in mid-2026. Consumer spending continues to hold up. Business investment, particularly related to AI, is very strong, and so that's driving growth. Inflation is too high from the Fed's perspective, but is set to come down with lower energy prices over the past couple of months.
0: Are markets not concerned that we're going to get another round of inflation from the blockage of the Strait of Hormuz, or more supply chain disruptions, or, you know, Iran War 2.0?
1: They're appearing to shrug that off. We haven't seen much of a response to the current situation with Iran. Even when we had, you know, oil prices above $100 a barrel, the Strait of Hormuz closed, the stock market still did fairly well. And so I think they don't appear to be too concerned about that at this point.
0: Consumers are the backbone of this economy, of our economic growth. And you guys over at PNC Financial Services Group have data on debit and credit card use. What are you seeing consumers doing in the face of, you know, higher gas prices and worries and anxiety?
1: Consumer spending growth did pretty well in the second quarter, even when you take out the impact of higher gasoline prices and the one-time effects of the World Cup and the fact that Prime Day moved up from July to June this year. We continue to see consumers increase their spending. It's growing at a good pace, a little bit above the rate of inflation. And that's true whether we're talking about upper-income consumers or lower-income consumers. So households across the spectrum appear to be increasing their spending, which is good news for economic growth heading into the second half of the year.
0: Gus Fauché, chief economist at the PNC Financial Services Group. Thank you so much.
1: Thank you.
0: All right, let's do the numbers. The Dow, the S&P 500, and the NASDAQ are all up about 0.1%, as Dow up just 72 points. The yield on the 10-year Treasury is 4.5%. Delta reported Q2 earnings this morning, said it absorbed the highest quarterly fuel cost ever in its history, but operating revenue was still up 14%. Delta's CEO said airfares would stay high for a while. Delta stock, though, is down 2%.
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0: The Trump administration has announced that it will not renew a major trade deal between the U.S., Mexico, and Canada. This is the USMCA, the United States-Mexico-Canada Agreement. It was negotiated during President Trump's first term to replace NAFTA. The agreement isn't disappearing. It'll stick around for the next decade, but everyone involved will need to negotiate new trade deals all over again. That carries very high risks for one industry in particular, autos, which represents about 18% of trade between the three countries. For more on that, we are joined by Patrick Anderson, CEO of Anderson Economic Group. Good morning.
3: Good morning to you.
0: The USMCA, according to the Trump administration, won't be renewed. It wants different new trade deals. What is the risk there to the U.S. auto industry?
3: The threat here to not renew the USMCA is a very significant one for the auto industry, and it's an existential one for the Canadian and Mexican auto industries, which have been integrated with the United States all the way back to the 1960s in an agreement called Auto Pact, which preceded NAFTA, which preceded the USMCA. So it is a very big deal for these all these suppliers, all these businesses, all the transport businesses in Canada and Mexico, as well as in the United States.
0: This kind of comes down to what cars or what parts of cars get what tariffs based on where they are from, determined by something called rules of origin. Can you explain what that is and what the Trump administration wants to change about it?
3: It's not uncommon for there to be a part that's built in Canada that goes across the Detroit River into somewhere in Michigan, gets put in a larger assembly, goes back across. So you have parts that go back and forth across the border two and three times and even more. And the question of, hey, where's that car built, is never an easy answer when you're looking at a vehicle from an American automaker here. So the rules of origin are very technical items. You hardly ever see them in the newspaper, but they matter a lot for trade between the United States and Canada, and they're really important for the auto industry.
0: If automakers had to move more production back to the U.S., how difficult and how expensive would that be?
3: The answer is they're already doing it. There was $12.5 billion in auto tariffs applied on Canadian and Mexican parts and automobiles alone in 2025. So $12.5 billion is a lot of reasons for automakers and suppliers to look for ways to reduce the tariff costs. What hasn't occurred, and what I hope doesn't occur, is a wholesale separation of the industry, meaning basically you create a wall, or effectively a wall, because that would hurt both the United States and Canada and Mexico. There are a lot of auto production in the United States that depends on high quality, reasonable cost parts that are assembled in Canada and Mexico, and vice versa. So we in the United States have a lot to lose if we don't come to a negotiated agreement and renew something like the USMCA.
0: Patrick Anderson, CEO of Anderson Economic Group, thank you so much for coming on and speaking with us.
3: Good to talk with you today.
0: In New York, I'm Sabri Benishour with the Marketplace Morning Report. 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
6: Shooting is back on in the Persian Gulf. How are you supposed to compete in an affordability midterm when you've got a war that just won't quit? From WAMU and NPR in Washington, this is 1A. Hi, I'm Todd Zwillick. Today on the News Roundup, fresh American airstrikes against Iran early Thursday. Iran has been hitting U.S. bases and Bahrain and Kuwait and Qatar. Republicans think that none of this does anything good for their election plans. But Democrats have problems of their own. Star candidates are flickering out in states that Dems need if they want to take Senate control. Also, an ICE agent fatally shot another person, this time in Houston. And the president's shiny gift from Qatar isn't safe enough for wartime. All of that and much more right after these headlines.
7: Live from NPR News in Washington, I'm Windsor Johnston. President Trump says he will not sign a bipartisan housing bill that cleared Congress last month. The measure is set to become law without a signature when the constitutional 10-day review period expires at midnight. Trump says he's withholding his signature to protest the Senate's failure to pass legislation that would require proof of U.S. citizenship to register to vote and a photo ID to cast ballots in federal elections. The latest escalation between the United States and Iran is adding to the financial pressure on American households. Mark Zandi is the chief economist at Moody's Analytics. He says the additional costs are starting to take a toll on families.
8: The cost for the typical American household is about $1,100. If you look at the typical American household spending patterns, that's roughly the amount we spend on all the fruits and vegetables we buy in a given year, or all the money we spend on public transportation. So it's consequential. It's adding up.
7: With the ceasefire still uncertain, the economic fallout could become a major issue in the midterm elections, now just 4 months away. Airstrikes between the U.S. and Iran this week have exposed the vulnerability of U.S. bases across the Middle East. Former U.S. Central Command Chief Joseph O'Tell tells NPR that Tehran's objective is becoming clearer.
9: I think that's a big takeaway out of just these last 72, 96 hours, that Iran is principally focused on permanent sovereign control of the Straits of Hormuz, and they are willing to accept the risk of large-scale conflict before they're willing to relinquish it.
7: Botel says that makes the Strait of Hormuz a central flashpoint in the conflict. Stocks on Wall Street opened higher this morning as retail gasoline prices continue to climb. NPR's Scott Horsley reports the Dow rose about 67 points in early trading.
10: AAA says the average price of regular gas and diesel fuel rose another 4 cents a gallon overnight. Fuel costs have been climbing this week as a result of fresh tensions in the Strait of Hormuz. Delta Airlines says its jet fuel bill for the most recent quarter was a record $4.4 billion. Delta's better off than some competing airlines since the company has its own refinery. Despite the headwind of high fuel prices, Delta reported better than expected profits for the quarter. The company points to strong demand for air travel, especially in the premium price seat. South Korea's giant computer chip company, SK Hynix, is offering shares on the NASDAQ for the first time today. The memory chip maker expects to raise more than $26 billion. Scott Horsley, NPR News, Washington.
7: On Wall Street, the Dow was up 56 points, the NASDAQ up 13. You're listening to NPR News from Washington. A political outsider with a large social media following has won the Colorado Republican primary for governor. That's according to a call by the Associated Press. Marine Corps veteran Victor Marks has received interest from the MAGA wing of the party. Colorado Public Radio's Alejandro Alonso Gava reports.
11: Marks defeated two state lawmakers and was up by only 2,515 votes when the race was called. He thanked supporters in a video Thursday.
12: Colorado is not the way our founding fathers envisioned it 150 years ago. Life is too expensive. Housing is out of reach. And too many communities feel less safe.
11: Marks calls himself a high-risk humanitarian. He's claimed to have saved hostages abroad and involvement in a homicide as a child. Opponents have accused him of lying about his background. He'll face State Attorney General Phil Weiser in the general election in the Democratic-leaning state. For NPR News, I'm Alejandro Alonso Galva in Denver.
7: NASA is looking for volunteers to spend a year in isolation simulating a mission to the moon or Mars. The study will include simulated deep space travel, surface operations, and spacewalks. Researchers say the goal is to study how crews handle confinement, limited resources, and the demands of long-duration missions. The program is expected to begin in Houston at some point next year. I'm Windsor Johnston, NPR News, in Washington.
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14: Meet the candidates. South Dakota Republican gubernatorial runoff features in-depth one-on-one interviews with Governor Larry Roden and candidate Toby Doden. Each discusses key issues, leadership priorities, and their visions for South Dakota ahead of the Republican gubernatorial runoff election, offering voters clear insights into both candidates. Thursday at 8, 7 Mountain on SDPB-TV.
6: I'm Todd Zwillick, and it's the 1A Friday News Roundup. The United States and Iran are
15: back to trading strikes in and around the Persian Gulf, or at least they were until Thursday night. Weeks ago, a glimmer of peace was on the horizon. Today, not so much.
16: I think it's over. I don't want to deal with them anymore. They're scum. You know what scum is? They're scum. They're sick people.
15: In Washington, the escalation of this deeply unpopular war could spell more trouble for the president and for Republicans. One House GOP lawmaker said this to Politico yesterday. The midterms are still beyond Trump's focus zone, and he's screwing us into political oblivion. Meanwhile, Democrats have plenty of midterm chaos of their own. We're going to go to Maine for an update as Dems are now scrambling to find a replacement for their Senate candidate whose campaign imploded on allegations of sexual assault. If Dems don't find a viable candidate, their outside hopes of taking back the Senate could also implode. As always, we're most focused on what all of this means for you, and we have three guests here to make all of the week's news make sense. Megan Scully is here, Congress editor for Bloomberg News. Hi, Megan.
17: Hi, thanks for having me.
15: Steve Scully, C-SPAN. Steve Clemens is at the table, editor at large for The National Interest. You ever been mistaken for Steve Scully?
18: Not yet, but thank you for doing that, Todd.
15: Yeah, he's a wonderful guy.
18: Good to be with you.
15: And he's done great radio, by the way. Margaret Tolev, senior contributor for Axios, director of Syracuse University's Institute for Democracy, Journalism, and Citizenship, the three things we love the most, and also host of her new history podcast, 250 American Firsts. Margaret Tolev, welcome to the show.
19: Thank you. Great to be here.
15: Can't wait to listen to your new podcast. And remember that we want to hear from you this hour as well. You can email your questions and comments about the week's news to 1A@WAMU.org. We can put them to our great panel here. All right, here's where we started. Iran hit cargo ships. The United States hit Iran. Attacks expanded from there. President Trump says the ceasefire is over and that the Iranians, who he was calling smart a week ago, are now, as you heard, scum. Steve Clemens, what happened here?
18: Basically, Donald Trump thinks that the Iranians should be behaving in very obsequious ways, recognizing their humiliation at him wiping out the power of that country from their perspective. They just had millions of people in the streets celebrating and saluting the burial of Ali Khamenei, the supreme leader, and showing that they are not a country on the verge of collapse and teetering into the kind of protest that Israeli Prime Minister Netanyahu said they would after an attack. So we've gone through a week where Iran feels empowered. Donald Trump is frustrated, and they are not doing what he wants to do. And so they've gone to be some of the, and he also thinks, by the way, that he gave them their jobs. Like, he killed the people higher up in the echelon, Ali Larijani, who was a negotiator. All of those people are gone. So he looks at the fact they wouldn't have their jobs without Donald Trump, and they're not behaving according to the terms of this odd social contract.
15: And they don't quite see it that way. Meanwhile, here at home, Megan Scully, we always turn to you for economy and markets all the time, Bloomberg, and you're an expert in Congress. The markets reacted, and this is becoming a little bit of a routine. Stock prices dropped and recovered. Oil prices went up, leveled off, but not quite to pre-war levels. It's a reminder of the economic volatility here. Connect the dots for us. How is moving deeper into this conflict, not away from it, affecting Americans now?
17: Absolutely. Well, as you said, gas prices are still above the pre-war levels by about a dollar. We were starting to see them go down, and Americans were certainly feeling that. Gas was still higher over the July 4th weekend, which is a huge travel weekend. But people were feeling more optimistic, at least those that we spoke to out on the roads. This week, however, we saw oil prices surge again, particularly since Wednesday. They're up, about 6% in the last few days. And if this continues, of course, the strikes were halted last night. But if this were to continue, that would just drive oil prices up and stocks down. Stocks have been whipsawing during this war. Of course, the stock market right now is driven primarily AI and other tech investments, but it certainly doesn't help when Trump is restarting a war.
15: Margaret Tolliv, higher oil prices mean more inflation. More inflation means election headwinds for any incumbent running for office, especially if you've got a trifecta in Washington. At what point does this war become an urgent problem for voters and therefore for Republicans, since they've got the White House and Congress? We heard from one member who told Politico at the top of the show that Trump, what were my words? screwing us into political oblivion.
19: It was colorful. You can visualize it. Actually, I can't unvisualize it. So I think that many Republican incumbents already think that it is urgent. It's highly unpopular with voters. I mean, even like it matters what political party you are, but it's unpopular with Republican voters and independent voters, as well as Democratic voters. And as Megan mentioned, gas prices are high. The president's own base doesn't want forever wars. Investors are getting sick of the uncertainty. And it is that most recent, in the last couple of days, end of the ceasefire that is kind of ramping up the urgency, because that does suggest more inflation. You're starting to hear the R word floated in 2027. We all know what the R word is.
18: What is that?
19: Recession.
18: Oh,
19: so,
18: yeah, you said
19: and so
18: I didn't even want to think about the R word.
19: Yeah. I know you made me say it.
18: It's coming.
19: Like, the president is quite lucky that Micron and chip makers and stuff have helped kind of blunt this. And so that is the case for why this is becoming more urgent. On the other side, there is a normalization to the chaos, because there's, military action, and then there's a ceasefire, and then there's going to be a ceasefire, and then the ceasefire might be off, and then it's on again. And so when it goes up and down like this, as we've seen in so many other aspects of the president's presidency, the tariffs, what have you, people, markets, institutions become accustomed to the uncertainty. And so that could be a case why it's not as big a deal. Finally, Democrats are just blowing themselves up. And if Democrats are not a universally appealing plan B for those swing voters, then that gives Republicans a little bit of insurance against.
15: We're going to talk about the blow-ups and about Maine. I want to stick for a moment on the economy, the war, and voters. Republicans on the Hill, Megan Scully, are tying themselves in knots because Trump will not get on message on affordability. They passed a housing bill that just a couple of hours ago he says, I'm definitely not signing that because I want my election voter ID illegals voting bill, problem that doesn't exist. We'll talk about that too. He won't sign that bill. What does their decision tree look like right now? At a certain point, they have to run. What's in the Republican mind right now?
17: Well, Trump has had a stranglehold on the party for the better part of the last decade, and they were really relying on him to stay, you know, on message on affordability. They were also hopeful that his one big beautiful bill would be sort of their biggest argument to voters this November, and that voters would be still relishing larger tax breaks thanks to some of the or tax returns thanks to some of the provisions in that legislation. Unfortunately for them, Trump's war in Iran has essentially undermined those big tax returns, which were smaller than many had hoped for. And people are spending them on necessities because of this affordability issue, and those necessities, including gas prices. He is talking about essentially everything but affordability and undermining successes such as this housing bill. We are hearing just now that he isn't intending to veto the bill, so the bill would go into law after this deadline at midnight tonight into tomorrow.
15: So just refusing to sign it but not blocking it becoming law.
17: But he has undermined it, saying, you know, this does nothing, it's unimportant, it is not as crucial as my voter ID legislation. So it makes it very hard for Republicans, and Congress is on break right now, Republicans to go to voters and really declare victory with this legislation.
15: Steve Clemens, for all of the heavy lift of getting a bipartisan housing bill in this environment, right, in polarized America now, to rob your party even of the just the photo op, just the White House event, just the here's the affordability win, Americans. That's a big deal.
18: Really big deal. And what's fascinating is to watch the TikTok videos of Senator John Kennedy of Louisiana just blowing up over it. What this is a part is not just Democrats that are, you know, regularly dismayed. It's Donald Trump's friends. It's Trump's friends that are just blown away by this moment. I'll also mention something along the line of this. You know, I've been thinking about September 11th, 2026 is coming fairly soon. It'll be 25 years of ongoing sets of wars that if anyone underestimates the Americans' frustration with lots of money being spent abroad and not on their infrastructure, not on their schools, not on their health care, not on those issues coming up, then they just don't understand the American political system. And both parties sense it. 25 years of forever wars, of which they think Donald Trump had promised no more of those, and we're back at it.
15: And Margaret Tolliff, Trump is about to go to Capitol. Here's something that's going to happen in the next couple of weeks. A big debate over funding this war. He's about to go to Capitol Hill to ask for tens of billions of dollars more.
18: $86.7 billion.
19: Defense Authorization Act, like it is going to be a hot summer in Washington. And the question is, Democrats want to push back. Do Republicans want to push back? The answer is yes. Will they push back? The answer is we're going to find out pretty soon. When it comes to this question of urgency, though, I think what Steve said is really important, because when you look at the Gallup data and they track long-term these things, like what do Americans think is the top problem? It's all affordability, economy, inflation. When you get down to the question of war, wars in the Middle East, wars anywhere, that's polling at like 3 or 4%. People care about it, but when you see that war number tick up, when the idea of war itself becomes a higher ranking issue, that's when it's real political peril. Right now, it is war in the context of money.
15: War in the context of money. We're going to have a lot more on wars with the economy and wars between Democrats coming up after a break. We're going to go to Maine, check in on the campaign. What was the campaign of a rising progressive star, Graham Plattner? It's done. What do Maine Democrats do next? That's all coming up. Megan Scully of Bloomberg is here. Steve Clemens of the National Interest and Margaret Tolliff of Axios and Syracuse University. You can always reach us 1A at WAMU.org. Stay with us. I'm Todd Zwillick. This is 1A.

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1: The Trump administration continues its campaign to undermine elections, this time by threatening top state election officials with criminal prosecution over alleged non-citizen voting. What does it mean for the midterms? That's on the next installment of our politics series, If You Can Keep It, on 1A.

0: If your data is outgrowing your business, you can rely on the team at SDN Communications to boost your bandwidth in no time. 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
1: Syria remained on this terror list alongside just Cuba, Iran, and North Korea, even though the new government was cooperating with the U.S. military on counterterrorism in Syria, on dismantling ISIS and Hezbollah cells. And, you know, why this designation matters is it carries extra regulatory hurdles for foreign companies looking to invest in Syria. It also had a big chilling effect on banks and technology firms that were frankly just wary of doing business in a country.
2: This seems like a mini rush into Syria. Jack Detch just told us that Emmanuel Macron has a business case for French companies. You're telling me that Donald Trump has a business case for American companies. Is Syria that big of a market that everybody's rushing in, or...
1: This is a country that needs to rebuild after nearly 14 years of war. The World Bank has put the price tag at doing so at more than $200 billion.
2: A lot of
1: Trump administration wants a stable Syria. Removing this designation, in theory, opens the door to more commercial investment.
2: Well, this week, the president brought up an idea that he's mentioned before, David Rennie, that Syria could be enlisted to fight Hezbollah in Lebanon. It has a lot of analysts completely baffled. Greg Carlstrom, your colleague at The Economist and friend of the show here on 1A, he called this idea, quote, one of the craziest and dumbest things the Trump administration has ever proposed. So why does it keep coming up, David Rennie?
3: Greg needs to get off the fence on that one, doesn't he? Say what he thinks. Look, it's someone has put it in his head that this would be a neat and smart thing to do. He's always up for some sort of hard man to take on a sort of tough problem. He, you know, back in the day, I remember the first Trump administration, his brilliant idea was that the Russians should be allowed to kind of have their will in Syria because they were tough guys who didn't care about, you know, killing a few civilians here and there to sort out Assad. So he's always up for someone tough to go and do the dirty work. The problem is that you speak to anyone who understands the dynamics in Lebanon, that the idea of Syrians being welcome as in any way a kind of helpful player to take on Hezbollah is just an absolute red flag to everyone in that country. And so it is just one of the weirder things he says, and we can add it to the list of weird and unhelpful things that he says. But generally, the fact that America wants Syria to be not a failed state is a good thing, and that France does, because you have others and there's suspicions that Israel maybe doesn't want Syria to be a completely successful state, that it quite likes a broken Syria. So actually, if it involves a bit of weirdness and maybe a few business deals for his friends, I think probably on balance, we should take a Donald Trump that wants Syria to succeed.
2: Well, we're talking about Emmanuel Macron of France. Let's make a stop in France briefly before we get to the end of the hour. We got to go to the UK too. Boy, do we have to go to the UK. You're going to love this one. Marine Le Pen, she's the longtime leader of France's far-right National Rally Party. She has a new lease on life, politically anyway. On Wednesday, a French appeals court shortened the sentence that she got in a 2025 ruling, which found that she embezzled EU funds to her party in fake job schemes. That means she likely can run for president in 2027, although she might have to wear an ankle monitor while campaigning. Jack Detch, what does this all mean? Is Marine Le Pen going to show off her ankle monitor and show that she's defying the state and run on that?
4: Yeah, we'll see how the whistle stop house arrest campaign goes for Marine Le Pen. But on paper, this does actually make the race more competitive. Le Pen polls much higher than Jordan Bardella, her protege, who was considered to be National Rally's candidate in waiting and would be running to succeed Emmanuel Macron. So, I mean, this does potentially avoid for National Rally this ugly succession battle between Le Pen and Bardella, but it puts the onus on centrist parties to succeed Emmanuel Macron, to find somebody to do it, to the traditional right to figure out what to do. It's interesting to see Marine Le Pen, though, in sort of this edition. She's not, I guess, as strident as she's been on some of her anti-European positions. She's not campaigning to leave NATO or the EU. She's trying to reform for a Europe of nations. So, I mean, you'd see a France that's less interventionist, of course, very anti-immigrant under this type of administration, and perhaps more pro-Russia and anti-Ukraine. But perhaps not sort of the Marine Le Pen that we're used to seeing, which, you know, might lead to a breakup of France's position in NATO, as some expected.
2: Well, Marine Le Pen has a cousin, a political cousin anyway, in the UK, and his name is Nigel Farage. He leads the UK

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6: The Babylon Fire in southeastern Utah has grown to more than 101,000 acres, making it the largest wildfire in the country.
7: This wildfire season has already burned roughly 500,000 acres across the U.S.
8: It started out 25 miles from us, and now we're 6 miles. Last night, people could see the halo of the fire on the backside of the mountain. You could see the orange glow.
7: Now, firefighters have a new tool to detect blazes early. It's AI, and sometimes it's faster than humans.
9: Fire starting in the middle of the night, no one called 911. We put it out, and we still never received one 911 call. So who knows how big that fire would have gotten?
10: The use of AI in wildfire spans the full wildfire management cycle. Prevention and mitigation and reducing the damage that wildfires cause and managing ecosystems to suppression or putting out fires to also recovery and helping communities rebuild.
7: I'm Meghna Chakrabarty. That's Today on Point. Stay with us.
11: Live from NPR News, I'm Lakshmi Singh. A bipartisan housing affordability bill could still become law this weekend without President Trump's signature. Today, the Republican leader wrote on social media that he was declining to sign the legislation in protest of Congress's inability to pass a more strict voter ID bill. As the U.S. and Iran continue to trade fire, Iran laid to rest Supreme Leader Ali Khamenei, who was assassinated on the first day of the U.S.-Israel war with Iran. The head of the Islamic Revolutionary Guard Corps called for revenge. As NPR's Hadil Al-Shalchi reports, the Iranian commander is rarely seen in public but made an exception to attend Khamenei's funeral.
12: Brigadier General Ahmad Vahidi said the death of Ayatollah Ali Khamenei was the beginning of a, quote, new chapter of honor and perseverance in Iran. In a statement, he called Khamenei, who was killed at the start of the U.S.-Israeli war against Iran, a martyr, and that the Islamic Revolutionary Guard will not rest until justice is served. While Vahidi occasionally issues public statements, his attendance at Khamenei's funeral was the first public appearance since the start of the war. Vahidi publicly performed funeral prayers with three of Khamenei's sons. Khamenei's fourth son and current Iranian leader was not seen during the week-long funeral procession. Hadil Al-Shalchi, NPR News, Istanbul.
11: Countries across Asia and Africa are turning to solar, batteries, and electric vehicles at a faster clip as oil prices remain volatile because of the U.S.-Iran war. Here's NPR's Julia Simon.
13: For these countries, it's a deliberate strategy to decrease their dependence on precarious natural gas and oil markets. Most of the EVs, solar, and batteries come from China. The Philippines imported more than $470 million in Chinese solar panels from February to May. That's a 139% increase from a year ago. As for EVs, China exported more than 2 million electric passenger vehicles between January and May. A recent analysis note from consultancy Sia Energy writes, if China's car industry were handing out a Salesman of the Year award for 2026, President Trump would be a leading contender. Julia Simon, NPR News.
7: Hundreds of thousands of Syrian and Haitian immigrants living legally in the U.S. are close to losing their ability to work in the country. The Supreme Court recently cleared the path for the administration to revoke their temporary protected status. Catherine Mobley of Member Station WYSO's in Springfield, Ohio, home to a large Haitian community.
14: In Springfield, there's a place called the Haitian Support Center, and they've been fielding calls from people who have questions about their immigration papers, what they can do. Meanwhile, many nonprofits are encouraging these individuals who used to have TPS to apply for asylum, but that's a very slow process, and it's not any protection from being deported.
7: WYSO's Catherine Mobley reporting. This is NPR News. In Provo, Utah, lawyers for the man accused of killing conservative activist Charlie Kirk are expected to call a final witness to the stand today. They're attempting to convince the court that prosecutors do not have enough evidence to put Tyler Robinson on trial for aggravated murder. Kirk was killed during a speaking engagement on the campus of Utah Valley University last September. The European Union alleges Instagram's and Facebook's parent company designed their platforms to get young users hooked in violation of EU law. Today, the EU's executive arm called on Meta to disable infinite scrolling and other features it views as contributors to social media addiction. Meta's installed features for users to manage usage, but critics say they're not enough. Diving seabirds. They are the inspiration for a new kind of robot, one that can fly and swim. And Pierre Azari Daniels offers more insight into the technological muse.
15: The robot's central body houses the motor, battery, and electronics. The wings are made from a flexible nylon fabric. The wingspan's not quite 3 feet, and the whole package weighs about half a pound. To leave the water, the robot must flap its wings 10 times a second. Raphael Zouffre is a mechanical engineer at MIT.
16: We need to lift the robot out, and there require a huge amount of thrust.
15: Zouffre is excited by the possible applications of such a robot, including monitoring harmful algal blooms and coastal erosion.
7: That's NPR's Ari Daniel reporting. U.S. stocks are trading higher with the Dow up nearly 100 points. I'm Lakshmi Singh, NPR News.
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23: Tanner Holt lives in the path of the largest wildfire currently burning in the United States.
8: So the fire, I think right now, is probably 6 to 8 miles from us, burning on the backside of our mountain, west to east, over the top of the mountain towards us. Last night, people could see the halo of the fire on the backside of the mountain. So if you were outside in the dark, you could see the orange glow.
23: Holt lives in Monticello, Utah, in the southeastern part of the state. That's where the Babylon Fire has been burning for the past 2 weeks. It's one of the largest fires on record in Utah, and it's burned at least 101,000 acres so far, including parts of Bears Ears National Monument.
8: This morning, there's a pretty good haze over the mountain. It's blowing into town. You can definitely smell it. It smells like a campfire everywhere you go, right? And the people north of us, the wind normally is blowing northeast. And so communities like Moab, which a lot of people are familiar with, they've had the smoke probably even worse than we have. We see ash on windshields in the morning and throughout the day. I mean, yes, it's all the things that you hear about with wildfires, definitely.
23: Holt heard that the Babylon fire started with a lightning strike in a dry field. The U.S. Forest Service hasn't determined an official cause yet, but Holt says he and his neighbors are not surprised to see the land going up in flames so quickly.
8: This is a tinderbox waiting. It's been waiting for a match for a long time. In the last 2 years, we've experienced significant drought conditions, and so highly dry fuels, lots of fuel. Within our community, we're farmers, ranchers, people watch the weather. That's what people do. And so because of that, I think that we've, as a community, generally speaking, we've been bracing for something like this for years.
23: Monticello residents are waiting, Holt says, to see if the fire gets roughly within 2 miles of them. Then he expects fire officials will ask at least some people to evacuate.
8: They use the model Ready, Set, Go. Everyone in Monticello and the surrounding Blanding areas, for the most part, you're in ready right now, which just means get your stuff ready. Set is, hey, have your bags packed. You ought to be at least paying attention, and go means evacuate.
23: This is On Point. I'm Meghna Chakrabarty. Wildfires have become an almost year-round fact of life for much of the western United States. In fact, I was in Arches National Park in southeastern Utah just 2 weeks ago, hiking out to the 00 Arch when I overheard a kid ask her dad why he was taking a picture of what was then just a thin column of smoke winding up into an otherwise flawless blue sky. At the time, it was just a wisp on the horizon, that thread of smoke. But by that night, the smoke had drifted more than 70 miles north and had blanketed Moab, blotting out the stars and turning the almost full moon red. It moved that fast. That's why early detection is still one of the critical tools for early wildfire containment. Utah State Forester Jamie Barnes says most of the time, firefighters learn about a new wildfire when someone calls 911 or the wildland firefighter dispatch.
0: A call will come into dispatch, you know, say for a smoke check or, you know, that there's an actual fire. They get reported up just like a, you know, normal accident would get reported up. And then we have, you know, people all over the state. So then we dispatch those people out. And depending on the size of that fire, we start to deploy personnel.
23: But Barnes says that relying on human eyes is an imperfect system, especially in places where there aren't that many humans to begin with.
0: Along our Wasatch Front area, if you get a plume of smoke, people are there. They're going to call it in. But in areas where, say, people are only there on the weekends and you get a plume of smoke, you know, midweek, it may be different, you know, that you're not getting those calls from people because they're not as heavily populated.
23: So lately, Barnes has been wondering, is there a better way?
0: We have started to use some AI technology as far as like cameras that can detect, you know, a plume of smoke. And I don't have exact numbers, but right now we have, you know, some test cameras down in one of our highest risk areas, which is the Duck Creek area down south. And there's a lot of stuff out there that we're looking at to get, you know, better response rate and things like that.
23: Now, Utah is far from the only state experimenting with AI and other technologies to detect and manage wildfires. At least 17 other states are too. Places like Arizona, California, Colorado, Idaho, Oregon, Washington, and Wyoming. So could it help control fires more quickly so fewer of them become massive infernos like the Babylon fire currently burning in Utah? That's what we want to look at today. And we'll start with Scott Bordenkircher. He's in Arizona. He's director of forestry and fire mitigation at Arizona Public Service. It's the state's largest utility and is with us from Phoenix. Scott, welcome to On Point.
1: Thank you, Meghna. Glad to be here.
23: So first of all, let me just get some housekeeping out of the way. Explain to me a little bit about why the state's largest utility has an interest in controlling or even mitigating wildfires.
1: So a couple reasons for sure. So a lot of what we do year-round focuses obviously on ensuring that our infrastructure can survive any kind of wildfire that's approaching it, because having power is critically important, especially in times like that. But the biggest reason really is the fact that we are citizens and live in this state and in these communities. And so, frankly, the safety of our ourselves and our customers is really paramount in our thinking. And so we need to ensure that we can do everything we can to mitigate this really large risk for our state.
23: Okay. Makes a lot of sense. I just wanted to ask to see if there was also any other surprise reason in there. So you just heard Utah officials say that, look, most of the time, the way that wildfires are detected is kind of the old-fashioned way that people see a plume of smoke and call it in. What's the typical method of fire detection there in Arizona?
1: So prior to the use of artificial intelligence cameras that we'll be talking about, it's very similar. So we have one of the largest ponderosa pine stand forests in the nation, which people are typically surprised by because they think of Arizona as just being desert, but lots and lots of forest in the northern part of our state. And so while the Forest Service does maintain some level of watchtowers up there, again, as stated earlier, when people aren't there and they don't see that smoke when it first appears, obviously there's a big delay in reporting that fire and therefore a big delay in getting responders there. The other issue with that is while somebody may see the smoke, they don't necessarily know exactly where it is. So you also have the delay to first responders and sometimes just finding where they need to send resources to fight that fire.
23: Yeah, you know, that's actually an incredibly important point because we're talking about vast areas of wilderness, right? And you can see smoke on the horizon or maybe even just a little bit closer, but it still could be within, you know, many thousands of acres, right?
1: Correct. Absolutely. You know, people think about when a fire starts in town, typically there's landmarks. Folks know exactly where it is. You can reference it by street or corner. But when you think about in the middle of the wilderness, in the middle of the forest, not only is it hard to reference the location, but sometimes you're not even sure exactly how far it is. And I don't know about most folks, but I have a little trouble deciding is something a mile away or, you know, 500 yards away or how far it really is. So being able to give exact locations is really, really critical.
23: Yeah. Okay. So let's talk about the use of AI here. I understand that you have kind of a network of AI-enabled cameras, pano cameras out, you know, in the forest. So tell me about what they are and how they work.
1: Yeah. So we've invested to date in about 55 pano AI cameras, and their chief job is to utilize artificial intelligence to recognize smoke during the day and heat signatures during the night. So in fact, these cameras are able to detect wildfire both day and night, which is really important. And what happens is when that wildfire is detected, human eyes at their control center puts a brief look on it to just ensure it's not a dust devil or some type of false positive. But then two things happen, and that is alerts go to us as the utility in case there are actions that we need to take. So maybe we need to de-energize lines or do something for the safety of firefighters. But then the more important thing is those alerts go directly to dispatch centers for the first responders. And so we're seeing events where that dispatch center notification might beat a 911 call by 5 minutes or up to 25 minutes, or in the best or worst case, depending on how you look at it, may beat any 911 call because not one comes in at all. The other thing that those cameras do, and I mentioned this earlier as being important, is they triangulate the direct and exact location of where that fire is. Mm-hmm. And so first responding resources are getting notified of the fire start. They're getting the location of where that fire started, and they're getting images of what that fire looks like from a terrain perspective and a size perspective.
23: Gotcha. Well, we actually also talked to the co-founder of Pano AI. So when I said Pano cameras, I should be specific and say Pano AI is a company that makes these cameras. Arvind Satyam is the chief commercial officer and co-founder, and he told us that their AI wildfire cameras are trained on some 4 billion images.
2: So these are two cameras that are continuously rotating. They're doing a full rotation each minute, and this gets stitched together into a 360-degree panorama. So think of the concept of a fire lookout tower, and then we apply artificial intelligence to that imagery. And we have multiple models. We have a daytime model that's essentially looking at smoke and not smoke, and then in nighttime, it's looking at heat or not heat. And just as you would with self-driving cars or other applications of AI. We have a very large training set that we continuously update.
23: So, Scott, let me just quickly ask you, about 30 seconds before our first break here. I'm trying to visualize what these cameras look like. Like, how big are they? Are they up in towers? Would you notice them if you were hiking by?
1: So they look spherical. They're kind of like a ball, maybe the size of a volleyball or so. And yes, they're typically up in high locations. So we want to make sure that these cameras have good views of as far as they can possibly see. So these are not ones you're going to see like down on a light pole or kind of deep in the city. You're going to see them up on mountains, up on radio towers, television towers, things like that, so that they get a very, very high encompassing view.
23: Well, you're listening to Scott Bordenkircher. He's in Phoenix, Arizona, and we're talking about what essentially is hopefully a good news story about AI technology and how it may help detect and even fight wildfires early. This is On Point.
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23: You're back with On Point. I'm Meghna Chakrabarty, and today we're talking about how states in the American West are using AI and other forms of digital technology to detect wildfires earlier than ever, also to help manage those fires once they start burning, and the difference that might make in order to keep people and land safe as wildfire season grinds on year after year. And Scott Bordenkircher is with us. He's Director of Forestry and Fire Mitigation at Arizona Public Service. It's the state's largest utility, and he's with us from Phoenix. And Scott, I want to just go back to something you had said a little bit earlier. So these Pano AI, that's the company that makes these spherical cameras, as you're saying, you put them up in towers or, you know, on mountains to have a high, broad look over large tracts of land. And you said that the speed with which the cameras can detect smoke or heat and then triangulate their location and notify first responders that sometimes those cameras have alerted first responders faster than a 911 call can come in, and they've done it by, you know, 5 to 25 minutes faster. Now, help me understand, is that a lot of time? Because on the one hand, it might be like, well, what is 25 minutes in fighting a wildfire?
1: So depending on the weather conditions and the fuel conditions, and I think we all know, certainly in the western part of the United States, and even as drought continues to work its way across the U.S., those conditions worsen. And so even the 5 minutes, especially when first responders know where they need to go and what they're up against, is hypercritical. A fire in a good wind can get out of control very, very quickly. And so being able to get on scene and on scene in the right spot means the world in terms of the difference between a small fire that is easily contained and what can become a catastrophic fire very quickly.
23: Got it. So it's not just the notification time that's faster, but because the location is determined, all the personnel and equipment can get there even faster. So does that mean that it's basically the time saved is probably much, much more than 25 minutes?
1: I would guess that it probably is. Absolutely.
23: Okay. So I understand that you've had these cameras in place in Arizona for about 2 years now. How much is this costing the utility or the state?
1: So we look at it from the standpoint that the investment is really to save lives and property. And so we don't look at costs from the perspective of what an individual camera costs. We look at it in terms of what's the value, and the value here is really in safety and in reliably being able to deliver the service that our customers depend on, frankly, to live.
23: Okay. Well, let me bring in a new voice into the conversation now. I'd like to introduce Patrick Roberts. He's a senior political scientist at RAND, and he's been doing a lot of research on technology and wildfire fighting. His latest report is titled Accelerating Technological Innovation Across the U.S. Wildfire Management System, and he joins us from Washington. Patrick Roberts, welcome to On Point.
6: Thank you.
23: So first of all, give us a broad sort of an overall picture of what is it about wildfires in the U.S. that makes them ripe to really be a good target for technological innovation? Like, what is it about fires that make technology such an important potential tool?
6: Well, AI and wildfire and technology and wildfire is really mostly about seeing earlier, mapping risk better, predicting spread, and really helping people figure out how to prioritize action and what to do. So it's not just that the AI will put out the fire, but AI and other technologies can provide decision support for the utilities, for fire chiefs, for land managers, insurance companies, emergency responders, to figure out how to take action when there's a fire or how to reduce risk before a fire.
23: So tell me more about the how to reduce risk part.
6: The goal is as Scott said, really reducing the incidence of catastrophic wildfires that really harm people and property. Some fires are a part of nature's cycle of renewal, but some really threaten people and property. On high winds day, they can be quite risky. And so figuring out how to put out fires where they need to be put out, or reduce risk, either protective actions in a community, in a home hardening, or maybe thinning vegetation that is likely to catch fire. That's an important risk reduction activity, and AI and other tools can help figure out where do we prioritize that vegetative thinning, other risk reduction activity.
23: Okay, so can you tell me a bit more about how that happens? Because, I mean, who's making the decision about where the priorities should lie? The AI is just recommending?
6: AI at this point is decision support and helping process a lot of unstructured data for people who make decisions. They're the communities. They might be forest managers in forests or national parks. They might be state land managers. They might be fire chiefs in a particular county or in a community. So there are a lot of different people in this wildfire management system. They might be property owners, all involved in thinking about how to manage risk and reduce their risk.
23: Mm-hmm. I guess there's what you're describing is that there are so many different facets to why wildfires are these sort of overwhelming and complex problems in the United States. It's everything from just managing a fire once it starts to, as you talked about, hardening. Can you give me some more examples, Patrick, of places in which AI and technology are focusing on improving management throughout this complex system?
6: Sure. I think there are some technologies, AI technologies used before a fire to reduce risk, and some cameras can be used for that, but also satellites are being sent up to help understand ecosystems and understand fire behavior and where is a fire more likely to spread, how is it likely to spread, and then where are risks, and in really processing all this complex earth and human systems data to help people figure out what they should do, where they should maybe put in fire breaks and evacuation routes, and really where they should thin vegetation and prioritize that areas that are most likely to burn and threaten people.
23: Okay. Scott Bordenkircher, let me turn back to you on that. Are these sort of additional, other than fire detection that you're using with the Pano AI cameras, are these additional tools that AI and technology can provide, are they being used by the Arizona Public Service, the utility?
1: They absolutely are, Magna. So we have a whole suite of software that allows us to model fire, allows us to see where a fire might burn towards or to, allows us to prioritize then the efforts that we put into potentially designing and or hardening our grid, our own electric infrastructure. We also have a wide system, a network of weather stations. And so using starting to use artificial intelligence and just general computing power behind the scenes to crunch that information and provide our meteorologists and our fire scientists with, again, as Patrick said, really decision support. So where are those areas that are particularly risky throughout our state? Where is that risk maybe growing or changing as forest health starts to decline or continues to decline? And so those systems are very much in use throughout our entire wildfire mitigation program.
23: Okay. I want to go back to one thing a little earlier. Scott, I asked you about the cost of these cameras, and I'm seeing here that the Associated Press, they did a story about this, and they're reporting that Pano AI charges about $50,000 a year per camera that they put out into the field. But that $50,000 per year also includes the sort of the data analysis, the risk analysis, and that 24/7 intelligence center where the information comes in. And how many cameras does Arizona have out in the field right now?
1: So we currently have 55 out and commissioned in the field.
23: 55. Okay, so we're talking about maybe $2.5 million a year then. Patrick Roberts, let me turn back to you because I am conscientious of the fact that we don't want to speak about AI as this all-knowing, all-seeing, perfect tool because, you know, in every use case that we've ever talked about on this show about AI, there's always issues of, well, is it coming to false conclusions? Is it hallucinating? Is it, you know, sort of providing bad data based on biases built into the, you know, the vast amount of code that creates the AI? I mean, I'm just wondering if, like, what are the potential risks of using AI? False alarms, perhaps, that these cameras, just to stick with them as an example, that the cameras could deliver?
6: Yes, there are always risk and false alarms or false positives that they say happen. That's why the key is in all AI uses, not just to rely on the tool to tell you what to do or not just offload your thinking onto the tool, but really incorporate the tool into your work process, into your operational process, into your decision-making process. As we heard about Pano AI, they incorporate the camera notifications into human review. And then once there's a review, there's a decision in a particular jurisdiction about what do you do about a fire. Again, not all fires are bad. Some are part of nature's cycle of renewal. There might be a rainstorm coming and maybe it's not that serious, or there might be high winds coming and it is serious and they have to figure out what to do, where to send people. And so that's really part of fire management. This is one tool to provide additional data more quickly, and in serious, potentially catastrophic fires, time is of the essence and minutes matter.
23: Okay. So, Scott, I'm wondering if sort of how the continuous training works with the cameras that the Arizona is using from Pano AI. Like, are there things that just sort of happen as normally in Arizona climate that could lead the cameras to the occasional false positive?
1: Yeah, absolutely. So Arizona has lots of strong winds at times. Obviously, we do have a lot of desert sand and dust, and so we get dust storms. We get dust devils, which tend to look like columns of smoke. We have quite a bit of agriculture here in the state of Arizona, and so, you know, something as simple as a truck driving down a dirt road or a tractor can certainly put up dirt and dust and debris that looks like smoke. And so part of what Pano AI constantly does is look at those images and continue to train their AI so that what doesn't happen is that, you know, alerts don't get sent out in those circumstances. So they're really working diligently to ensure that what gets sent out is truly the positives, and that those other things are filtered out.
23: Okay, so then let me follow up, because I think Patrick said a little bit earlier that AI in the case of wildfire management is a decision making, it's like assists decision making rather than makes a decision in and of itself. So when an alert comes in through the Pano AI system, before firefighters are dispatched or decisions are made around what to do, is there a human check in there somewhere?
1: Absolutely, for us. I mean, we're looking at the images again to decide how far that is from our infrastructure. What do we need to do? And then I think Patrick said it very well. From a firefighting perspective, when they get those alerts, again, they're doing the same thing. They're certainly looking at the conditions on the ground, what the winds are doing. Is it that type of fire that they frankly can let burn? Because some fires, again, are very, very good for the health of forests and good for the landscape. Or is it something that they need to immediately jump on and attack? So I think they, you know, humans are making those decisions on what to do with that information, but this allows them to, again, know the location and the size and where it is, and to be able to make that decision very quickly.
23: Got it. So basically, people are seeing the alerts come in and they're doing pretty knowledgeable evaluation about, you know, going back to whether it's a false positive or not, or if it's not a false positive, what do we do? Who should we deploy, et cetera? Patrick Roberts, I was wondering if you wanted to just add more to that about the continuing centrality and importance of people running these systems.
6: Absolutely. And in talking to fire managers, fire chiefs, I don't see them as too trusting of AI or too credulous. They've been fighting fires, managing landscapes for a long time and you know, have a really rich, deep culture of how to do that. I do see a need to get land managers and fire managers and even utilities ready to use these technologies and ready to incorporate them into their work systems and operational routines. And that's something we tried to help with in our research, figure out how to link these great innovators and innovations and technologies coming on the scene with the users, the fire managers, fire chiefs, land managers that have been doing this, managing fire for a long time, and how to help them do what they do just a little bit better.
23: Okay, so we've been spending a lot of time talking about cameras because those are actually out in the field, and Scott has some firsthand experience with how those Pano AI cameras work. I mean, if we're AI or just sort of more sophisticated digital technology is pretty much everywhere. I'm wondering, are we seeing that being used in, say, like drone technology for surveilling and detecting wildfires, Patrick?
6: Yes, we're seeing autonomous vehicles, drones for surveilling, for situational awareness, figuring out what's going on in remote areas where it's hard to send humans. Satellites, too, are being used for that purpose, and also for gathering data on fire behavior. Fires are very complicated, so this new satellite data could help us understand and help, again, support decisions. A nonprofit consortium with California and others are sending up satellites built for wildfire, FireSat, just recently. And Canada is sending up purpose-built satellites for wildfire in 2027. I think that's also part of the future. And it's not either or, cameras or satellites. It's all of that, giving different kinds of data to really help us understand fire and make decisions more quickly.
23: But the use of satellite technology is not necessarily that new. I mean, I feel like that's many, many years old because of the fact that, you know, they're up there and they can see millions of acres at a time, and they, I guess, the heat sensing technology in particular has been pretty good. Or am I wrong about that, Patrick?
6: No, exactly. We've had satellites for a long time. What's new is purpose-built satellites for wildfire and for observing wildfire at the right resolution, the right level, in the right locations, at the right time to really follow fires, monitor fires, and understand them. And then the new AI or machine learning algorithms that can really help us understand all kinds of data so we can really intervene and burn fewer, hotter, really destructive, fast-moving fires, and maybe burn some cooler, easier fires that will help regenerate ecosystems and really manage the land. I think that that's part of the future of some of this data in AI.
23: Got it. Well, you're listening to Patrick Roberts and Scott Bordenkircher, and we're talking today about how AI can be used to help spot wildfires earlier than ever, help manage them, and even help mitigate them. We'll be back. This is On Point.
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4: You're back with On Point. I'm Meghna Chakrabarty, and today we are talking about, let's call it a positive use story for artificial intelligence and how AI can become and is becoming an important tool in early detection, management, fighting, and even preventing wildfires in the United States. And I'm joined today by Scott Bordenkircher. He's director of forestry and fire mitigation at Arizona Public Service. It's the state's largest utility. He joins us from Phoenix. And Patrick Roberts is with us as well. He's a senior researcher at RAND, and he recently published a report titled Accelerating Technological Innovation Across the U.S. Wildfire Management System. And Patrick is in Washington, D.C. And he's written about another company that I want to take a second to learn more about. It's a California-based company called BurnBot. And BurnBot has created a whole squad of robots that are designed to help prevent wildfires. Ford Ainsley is BurnBot's head of partnerships and growth.
5: We have the world's largest fleet of remote masticators. I like to think of those as ChewBots. They're about the size of a golf cart, but they're unmanned and remotely operated. They're rubber-tracked machines that have teeth on the front of them that really create mulch and chew up vegetation, which is really important for reducing your fuel density, your fire intensity, and your flame length.
4: Then Ainsley says there's the BurnBot RX2, a big remote-controlled vehicle that does actually burn things.
5: Visually, the RX2 appears similar to that of a Zamboni that you see smoothing the ice, but instead of smoothing ice, we're actually putting prescribed fire on the ground. So what the RX2 really is a mobile burn chamber that applies prescribed fire in a highly controlled and near smoke-free way. Its output and what it's creating is a black line, which is really a pre-burn strip that then can effectively act as your fire break and fire barrier. We're able to run it back and forth and build the exact width needed that prescription calls for an effective fire break and fire barrier.
4: Now, that fire break, you may have seen pictures in the past of firefighters actually out there in the forest creating them with, you know, there may be a fire burning around them, but they create a fire line using, you know, flames of their own in order to chew up and burn up all that forest material so that the fire has no place to go. Now, BurnBot's doing that with its robots, and it was founded in San Francisco in 2022. And since then, Ainsley says the venture-backed startup has expanded to New Mexico, Utah, Montana, and Texas. And here's how it works. Clients contact BurnBot. tell them what kind of vegetation they want turned into mulch or what areas they need to be burned with those prescribed burns. And then BurnBot employees bring the robots to the job site and operate them.
5: AI helps us identify the highest risk fuels, where to prioritize treatments. All of the precision robotic operations are assisted by AI, how we adjust propane flow, airflow, foam, water application. AI helps determine our appropriate operating speed, burn intensity, treatment consistency, and the environmental conditions.
4: Since its founding about 4 years ago, Ainsley says BurnBot has treated over 20,000 acres in California alone.
5: Our largest client is the U.S. Forest Service, where we help treat thousands of acres for them every year and are on some very large projects. On the smaller end of that spectrum, some of our clients are HOAs, schools, wineries. And then in the middle there, we work with a lot of cities, county governments, a lot of fire departments. It's really anyone with an asset, whether that's a home, a factory, whatever it may be, or a roadway or land that they're trying to protect from wildfire risk and trying to reduce that wildfire risk.
4: Ford Ainsley, he's head of partnerships and growth for the California-based startup BurnBot. So Patrick Roberts, tell us more about why BurnBot caught your attention and what it's doing that maybe is significantly different from what human firefighters have traditionally been able to do.
6: BurnBot is a great example of a company that came on the scene, as you said, in 2022. They're a group of technologists in Silicon Valley and elsewhere working on self-driving cars and apps, and they noticed the growing wildfire crisis, and it really posed a threat to California, but really the nation, and said, why can't we use our skills, our technological know-how, to really address this problem of wildfire and reduce or eliminate catastrophic wildfire? And BurnBot is one of those companies that really made it from an idea, from an innovation, through prototype, and testing and actually deploying in the field in multiple states, as you said. So it's a great example of a company that made that transition into use. And it's also interesting, and there's a lot of attention to suppression or putting out fires, understandably, but they're on the before, the risk reduction side, and there's a lot of potential there, and really a huge payoff if you don't have to pay to fight a fire and there's not a risk there and not damage. It's a big payoff from doing this risk reduction activity.
4: Well, Scott Bordenkircher, let me turn back to you because, I've been hearing that in recent times it's been, and correct me if I'm wrong, but it's been harder to recruit wildland firefighters. The job is inherently very, very difficult, obviously, and also risky. And human beings need to take breaks, whereas, something like a BurnBot robot could, work, I don't know if they run them 24/7, but I'm just wondering what you think of the advantages or disadvantages of this robotic technology are over, using people out there trying to fight these fires.
7: So BurnBot right now is not a technology we use, but certainly we've seen many, many instances where even with having clear utility right-of-ways, which is kind of the responsibility of the other part of our forestry and fire mitigation organization, those right-of-ways are used very often as burn-off points or backburn points by firefighters. And so I think anything and anyone that is responsible for cutting those fire lines or making sure that there are some of those fire breaks already in place definitely is critical in the fight against a fire becoming out of control and turning catastrophic.
4: Now, I understand that you may not have direct experience on the fire line yourself, Scott, but there are folks on your team who are or have been wildland firefighters. Is that right?
7: That is 100% correct. So that's not my background by experience, but our set of wildland or our set of fire mitigation specialists all come from wildland firefighting background, with a couple sprinkled in there of city fire departments, et cetera. So yes, those folks have an amazing skill set and an amazing long line of experience in dealing with this situation.
4: Yeah, and I mean, so that human experience then coupled with this new technologies, it seems really exciting. I mean, what do they think about using AI, using the cameras, for example?
7: The whole team is extremely excited about technology and what it can do in general. So clearly they see, especially given their backgrounds, the benefit of early response and early detection. If you think about the other side of the organization, which is our meteorologists and fire scientists, you know, those technological advances and those tools are hypercritical to them being able to make good forecasting, be able to judge

0: If your data is outgrowing your business, you can rely on the team at SDN Communications to boost your bandwidth in no time. Enjoy the uptime.
1: And invest in and to ensure that we're combating this risk.
2: Yeah. So, Patrick Roberts, I'd like to take an even sort of higher altitude look at this, because we've been talking about mitigation efforts and detection efforts around, you know, when fires are about to start or already have started, particularly in the American West. There's also the question of, can AI or is AI being used to help just overall forest management? Because there's this, you know, as you know, there's this long-running debate about whether, like, the U.S. Forest Service has made the right decisions over many, many decades in terms of when to let fires burn, or, you know, how much woodland to cut down, etc. Can AI be used to help improve how we manage our forests so that maybe that can, over the long run, reduce the dangers of these near constant wildfires?
3: Yes, absolutely. It can help in at least two ways. One, better understanding fire behavior and ecosystem health and prioritizing where to reduce risk, where to thin vegetation or create fire breaks, etc. I think satellites and cameras and processing and structured data can help there. It can also help just add extra, not literally hands, but extra tools like the burn bot, which can thin vegetation or burn it very safely on hillsides where it's hard for humans to go, or in areas that may not have a full-time burn crew, or maybe the burn crew is busy fighting fires. So this is some additional help, and there are people involved in the bird bot in managing it. It just doesn't drive off on its own like a self-driving car. There are people, you know, right there remote operating it and making decisions about when is it safe and when is it practical for a community to thin vegetation there. So it's part of a governance system.
2: Mm-hmm. I'm thinking back to the fact that, look, reality check, this does cost money. And I'm wondering if state budgets are already stretched pretty thin here. And but fire is it's a matter of life and death, of the economic health of states across the American West. Patrick, do you have a sense as to sort of the cost-benefit analysis or how states should go about trying to pay for these new technologies?
3: Yes, that's something we found, that there's a challenge for this field, but people are stepping in to try to solve it. Some of the technologies are expensive. Satellites, you know, that's not going to be cheap. And some of the camera systems, there are some big players who can make the investment, the federal government, utilities and insurance companies, and big states. Some of these technologies and the data can filter down over time. I think that's likely to happen. We all have these cameras in our pockets now, in our phone. But there are some simpler AI technologies also available to local departments that may not have big budgets. For example, alert and warning systems for different languages. You might need to warn people and instantly translate into a different language in your community. You know, AI tools can help with that as well.
2: Okay. Scott, did you have any thoughts on that?
1: I think, you know, the hard thing is this is a national problem, right? So if you think about, even from a utility perspective, you know, in the United States, utilities equipment start somewhere between 2 to 5% of fires, which means you're talking about the 95 to 98% that are lightning caused and or unfortunately sometimes, you know, careless humans or misbehaving humans. And so really we need to be able to bring investment and finance from a variety of sources. And part of that is federal government. Certainly, I think states are starting to really step up in areas where they recognize the declining forest health and just the worsening conditions from a fire weather perspective. But this is going to take a group effort. I think, you know, Patrick states the idea of, you know, having sources of funding from, you know, private, public, governmental partnerships. I think all of those things are going to be necessary to combat this.
2: Yeah. Okay. So, Patrick, let me come back to you on that, because both of you have mentioned something that I want to just make more clear. Fires being what they are and how they burn, we have a lot of, just politically speaking, over

0: overlapping areas of authority, right? Local, state, national, different agencies, different local departments, et cetera. Is there any possible way that, or anyone that you know that's working on AI tools that could help coordination between these groups? Because sometimes it can get a bit, you know, sticky.
1: Exactly right. AI can help the welfare problem, but it's not just a question of whether any one technology or tool works. There's this challenge that the welfare management system and technology innovation system is fragmented. And we have a lot of really promising technologies out there, but in our report we found we need more pathways to really test them, to fund them, to validate them, to create standards for operability that operators can really trust when they want to use them and really bring them to scale across the full cycle of prevention, response, and recovery. There are some lessons from other innovation agencies in defense, intelligence, health, et cetera, that we provided the welfare community. And there are new organizations, offices, groups being created to try to really bring these technologies from the innovators to the users. These are being created at nonprofit organizations, in fire agencies, and really focusing on fire technology innovation and linking the technologists and innovators to the users as its own kind of activity. I think that's one way forward. And linking to funding from governments, pooled funding, philanthropy has been important as well.
0: Mm-hmm. Well, we've just got a couple minutes left. And Scott, if I could, I'd love to bring this back to the level of people who are living with the reality of a near constant wildfire season. At the very, very beginning of the show, you heard that Utahns say that they have this ready, set, go system where they'll know immediately if they have to evacuate. I grew up in Oregon and am in touch with people there who say that they basically always have a wildfire escape plan. They always have a go bag ready in their trucks. I mean, it's just kind of become one of those challenging facts of life. Can you tell me from your experience, you know, there in Arizona, kind of how have wildfires changed sort of how you live on a daily basis?
2: So I think there's several things that have influenced that. I mean, certainly we all appreciate the beauty of nature and especially our forested areas. And so more and more citizens in the state of Arizona are moving into that wildland urban interface. The trade-off there, though, means that they need to be aware of the circumstances that can cause a catastrophic wildfire and the fact that they have that risk kind of now near to them. So certainly in Arizona, you know, we use the Ready, Set, Go system as well. And folks are constantly encouraged to kind of help themselves, right? And so we talk a lot about in our forested neighborhoods and in our wildland urban interface neighborhoods about defensible space. And so ensuring that you don't have that heavy brush and those high level of fuels directly up against your house or your property. And so making sure that just folks are taking that little bit of time and that effort to give themselves the best opportunity for safety that they can is something that we continue to encourage and something that kind of just comes now with living in that area.
0: Well, Scott Bordenkircher, he's the Director of Forestry and Fire Mitigation at Arizona Public Service. He's in Phoenix, and Patrick Roberts at RAND. Thank you both so very much. I'm Meghna Chakrabarty. This is On Point.
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0: Cape Verde, Haiti, and Curaçao, just to name a few, have captivated soccer fans in this year's World Cup, even though they were the longest of long shots to win.
5: People like success. 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
0: That's on the next On Point.
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10: We're broadcasting live from the 4850 level of the Sanford Underground Research Facility below the city of Lead. 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Neutrino Day is coming up, and science abounds deep under the surface. We'll take you inside the stars and discuss the matter flying through us all, trillions of times a second, without you ever even noticing. From administration to artists, we'll be speaking with key figures and brilliant minds for the next hour. So sit tight. Stay tuned on your radio, social media, or YouTube. You're in the moment. News is first.

0: This is SDPB News. A group seeking new rules around South Dakota state version of the SAVE Act will have to wait until the legislature reconvenes next year.
1: At the end of June, the League of Women Voters petitioned a state board to create rules around a new law. Senate Bill 175 requires individuals registering to vote for the first time provide proof of citizenship. That includes things like a birth certificate, passport, or driver's license. It mirrors efforts at the federal level called the SAVE Act. Critics say the bill also targeted South Dakotans who travel full-time. Such residents would receive a federal-only ballot if they did not have a permanent residence in the state. The League of Women Voters asked the State Board of Elections to create rules around the new law to add consistency and resolve ongoing legal violations. Some proposed rules include allowing photocopies of documents like tribal and state-issued IDs and allowing voters with federal-only ballots to cast provisional ballots. Provisional ballots allow voters to cast a vote if their eligibility is uncertain on election day. They're later reviewed to see if the ballot should be counted in a race. The Board of Elections on Wednesday said the league's petition should be thrown out. Scott McGregor made the motion to dismiss, saying the board doesn't have jurisdiction under state law to hear the motion. He says the League of Women Voters doesn't have standing to bring a petition to the board.
2: I was shocked when I looked at this, but the definition of a person under the Administrative Procedures Act includes only state agencies and political subdivisions of the state of South Dakota. That may be an oversight, but that's all that's in there.
1: McGregor says the League of Women Voters doesn't have authority to bring a petition. Secretary of State Monet Johnson said that she understands the reason for the petition, but that the drafters made it very clear there's a difference between a photocopy and an original ID being presented.
3: The League of Women Voters and other concerned organizations could look at amending the current law in the 2027 legislative session if that is their wish.
1: The motion to dismiss passed 5-2.
0: The Black Hills have greened up, but a deficit remains. State fire officials say with a heat wave incoming, a single errant spark could lead to a disaster. SDPB's CJ Keene reports.
4: Though the severity of drought has lightened in some areas, nothing has been cured. The westernmost corner of the Black Hills and down into Southern Pine Ridge are still facing extreme drought, with a small pocket of similar rates in the Yankton area. The rest of the state, with few exceptions, is ranging from abnormally dry to severe drought. That includes Sioux Falls and Rapid City. State fire meteorologist Darren Claybo dove into the data for the most impacted areas.
5: For the past 30 days, we've gotten an inch and a half to 3 inches of rain, kind of broadly over that area, which is still only 50%, maybe up to 80% of average.
4: Simply put, don't let the rain you've seen the last few days in the Black Hills fool you.
5: There's no two ways about it. We're in a deficit. It's kind of a long-term drought at this time. The soils are still really, really dry. And so the moisture that's hitting the soils is being sucked up by the living plant material basically as fast as it falls.
4: Several hundred plus degree days are about to hit West River in a row. Claybo says with that in mind, dead and downed plant material could be a tinderbox waiting to spark.
5: We're looking at a metric called energy release components. Basically, if you burn a fuel, how much energy can come off of that? The higher the number is, in essence, the drier it is. And we're going to be setting record high ERC values by the end of this coming week. And so we're definitely kind of ramping up with overall wildfire potential, and hopefully that potential doesn't get realized.
4: In the meantime, Claybo says central South Dakota has been much better off for healthy moisture rates, though the severity of those storms may make that feel like less of a victory for those living in the area. I'm SDPB's CJ Keene in Rapid City.
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10: You're listening to In the Moment on SDPB News. I'm CJ Keene, coming to you from nearly a mile underground at the Sanford Underground Research Facility in Lead. I have two people with us here who are absolutely critical in the operations of this facility, Mike Headley and Wendy Straub. Thanks for joining us this morning.
11: Thanks for having
12: us. Thank you. Thanks for being here.
10: Happy to be here. It's always a very special experience getting able to come down here. So I guess, since most people will never get to see it, how would you describe what it's like once you're actually this far below the surface?
12: Well, actually, we're in finished lab space where we're performing physics experiments today and have been for a number of years. And other than having no windows to look outside, it looks like any other lab that you'd see on the surface. But the trip from the surface down to the 4850 level, you're in a cage that was used, same thing that was used during the mining days when Homestake was operating here, and very much a mining environment, kind of wet, kind of dirty. But it's really interesting the transition from that environment to, you know, one of the cleanest spots on the planet to do all this research.
10: Yeah, I don't know if people will ever be able to see the booties that we're wearing on our feet, but the dust sensitivity is very real, at least in this particular corner of the space.
12: It is, yeah.
10: So I hate to ask you such a big question to start off, but what's new underground?
12: It's been an interesting year, to say the least. And most recently, we had a huge milestone. We've been working to build the Long Baseline Neutrino Facility Deep Underground Neutrino Experiment, kind of a mouthful, but trying to study neutrinos to figure out what happened at the earliest stages of the universe. And so for the last 5 years, we spent three of those excavating big caverns, 2 years putting all the utilities and everything in them. And then just a few weeks ago, we transitioned to actually building the Dune experiment, which is a huge milestone. We had the experiment includes incredibly long and heavy beams, and we had this huge event that included the Undersecretary for Science, Dario Gil, and we had dignitaries from all over the world and also the general public. They got to sign their name on one of the beams that will be part of the experiment for decades to come. And so that was a huge milestone. And so Wendy, our chief operating officer, and her staff are now in the process of moving what's roughly 10 million pounds of steel underground over the next few months to actually start building the experiment.
10: Now, moving that amount of steel, it absolutely has to be a logistical challenge, first of all, but also it's not the biggest elevator shaft in the world. How do you do it?
11: So anything that doesn't fit on the conveyance will be broken apart and slung underneath the conveyance and then reassembled underground. For the long beams that Mike spoke of, there's actually a special conveyance that is in the place of the skip, which is essentially a large bucket that would have hauled ore out of the underground, is now a special conveyance that is 60 feet in length that is made for the beams so that they can be secured within the conveyance and hauled underground. So this past weekend, the team safely transported 10 beams to the 4850-foot level. So it's definitely an engineering feat. There is a lot of planning, a lot of paperwork, and some trial and error that's involved with transporting beams. But we are ready for the task.
10: One of the things that really struck me when I toured the caverns themselves, I mean, they're huge, but also the thought of having to break everything down, and especially like, you know, a big crane or whatever it is that you're using to, you know, build these supports. You can understand why the work being done down here in the construction department is doing very, very well.
11: Yeah, and I should mention, Mike said that, you know, Tyson Mining completed the excavations of the large caverns, and we actually were awarded Large Project of the Year by the Underground Construction Association, so Fermilab and the subcontractors, which includes SDSDA, and the work that was involved with that was, as you can imagine, quite complex. And we should mention that the Ross Shaft crew completed over 500 slung loads safely and successfully. So a lot of that work that was done and supported by South Dakota Science and Technology Authority staff.
12: Maybe a good analogy. One thing that we like to try and say to communicate the taking of all these things from the surface and underground and back out. I mean, it's like building a ship in a bottle where the neck of the bottle is a mile long, is literally what it's all about.
10: So when you're going up to such a massive undertaking, no pun intended, but this is a huge project, I guess, how do you even begin to begin something like that? What's the thought process like when you're just in the very genesis of that plan?
12: We have, and our partners who are working on this project, have an incredibly complex and detailed planning process. And so we start, you know, you figure out how the project's going to get built from a big picture perspective, but literally everything we do has work instructions with it, and a lot of these jobs are one-offs. So you have to sit down and you have to figure out what the work instructions are. But we put a lot of effort into work planning, and what comes out of that is, you know, we have a great plan to actually do a job, so we have a great certainty that we can do it without having an incident or someone getting hurt.
10: And once that plan's in motion, what are we expecting to see as we continue to get these steel beams into our underground lab?
11: I think you're going to see the successful completion of the cryostats. The cryostats are, for lack of a better term, a large Yeti cooler that will house a lot of liquid argon needed to host the experiment. And I think that you'll see that happen in the very near future.
10: A large Yeti cooler, I like that. So this is really
11: That's Mike's term. I stole it from him.
10: This is going to be seriously cold.
12: Very cold. Yeah, the argon will be 300 degrees below zero Fahrenheit.
10: Oh, my goodness.
12: And there's, with each detector, we'll have two detectors to start with. Each one will have roughly 3 million gallons of liquid argon in it. It will take, you know, after, you know, a couple of years of the construction of the cryostat and putting the detector elements in it, it will take a year to fill that, each one of those, with argon.
10: So looking forward, beyond just this one project, what else can we expect to hear from when it comes to SURF?
12: We continue to have the world's most sensitive dark matter experiment, exactly just, you know, about 50 feet in the other direction from where we're sitting. And they're making great progress and hoping to hear a new set of results from the LZ experiment before too long. And they'll continue. We expect them to continue to be the world's leader in trying to find this elusive stuff called dark matter.
10: I didn't know you were a juggler. How do you manage having such, I don't want to say divergent, but very different projects from one another, yet they're all scientific in nature, but they're all so unique. How do you manage that, you know, making that happen?
12: It's evolved over time. I mean, we're approaching being in operations here for 20 years, and we've got a number of people, myself. I mean, a month from now, I'll be here for 18 years. And over the years, we've really developed a strong process that helps us in being able to support these diverse groups. Like we talked about the Dune experiment, 1,500 scientists, all sorts of contractors who are working on that. You know, the contrast to that is we also support biology groups where they may bring two people out here. And so our kind of going back to how we plan work and everything, it helps us try and organize all the work that needs to get completed. And so we are kind of a juggling act. I mean, we're really trying to balance a lot of different things and make sure everyone can get where they need to go and do their work safely so they can get their science done. That's really our job.
10: And actually quite the breakthrough in the biology department, if I remember correctly, that was connected to here. I don't know, just speak to what the uniqueness of the environment that SURF kind of harbors and how that can create very interesting results in when it comes to biology.
12: Yeah, there's some really interesting organisms that have been discovered here over time. We've got rock that's under great pressure, and as you get lower with a lot of heat, And, you know, you may be referring to some of the work the School of Mines has done. I know they've got some research that looks very promising for being able to sequester carbon within rock, which is really kind of a mind-blowing thing to think about being able to do. And then they've also got some great advances in the medical arena as well.
10: When it comes to all the work that SURF is doing, you know, obviously it needs support. So when it comes to the funding question, how can not only South Dakotans support their underground lab, but also how can we make sure that SURF is able to continue the work that it's doing?
12: There's a lot of work that goes into, and that's something that I do a lot of, is working with our delegation and other members of Congress to help communicate. You know, not only, you know, kind of the nuts and bolts operations work, but the value of the science and what, you know, we can look back over decades of physics research that's similar to what we're doing. And a lot of amazing applications have come from that, like the MRI and all sorts of medical imaging technology. And so our delegation has been really just amazing supporters. They understand the value of this from a scientific perspective and the impact on the world. The economic impact that SURF is having in South Dakota, which is $2 billion in this decade alone. And we do a lot of work with K-12 STEM education as well, and working with over 22,000 students per year here in the state. So a lot of amazing impacts that really enables us to go on the Hill and have an amazing story to tell in working to get funding.
10: So for both of you guys, it's been a year since we last spoke in this very hallway right here. When you look back on that year and you look at what has been accomplished in this space, what are you most proud of?
11: I'm most proud that we've done it safely. We have an incredible team of operations staff, engineers, and supporting individuals that help us out. And I'm most proud of the fact that we've done it safely and we've accomplished a lot.
12: Yeah, a year and a half ago, we completed a period of over a million hours of work without any sort of lost time injury. And I think now we're over 500,000 hours again. So, you know, when we started years ago, our you know, ability and our process to be able to plan and do it in a way that we really felt good about the safety of going into a job, it was really kind of a little wild back in the day. And so it's really grown to where, you know, maybe a good analogy would be, we think of the U.S. National Labs, the 17 U.S. National Labs, and how they do this amazing cutting edge work and they do it so safely. And really the processes and the way we do work here is really on par and in some cases better. We have experts from other labs come in and review us and give us feedback. And in a lot of cases, they're saying, hey, the work that you're doing is better than what we've seen at the lab that I came from.
10: So, to your point, we'll make sure that we keep all these cables off the ground before we pack up and leave.
11: Can't
10: have any tripping hazards at SURF right now. You know, when it comes to keeping everything going, there's so much, I guess, lab space. There's so much tunnel in SURF. What is that process like, making sure that every nut and bolt is accounted for and making sure that this is a good, safe work environment?
11: I think it's all about the people, CJ. We have incredible experts on our team. We're constantly doing inspections. We're constantly doing follow-up. And so we act on things as we see them. We try to be proactive. We are in an old facility. And so infrastructure and infrastructure improvements are a big part of how we operate the facility and how we keep it safe. We have to supply, obviously, you know, ventilation, transportation to and from the underground. We have crews that you will never see that are in the very dark corners that are rock bolting. They're providing ventilation. Their water management is another big area that we focus on to make sure that the laboratory spaces are safe for people to come and occupy.
10: So we're just about out of time for our segment, but the last question that I put to you is that this place is, I don't know, a little mysterious, and that's kind of part of the fun of it. But also, what should South Dakotans know about this fascinating state-of-the-art lab that's right under their backyards?
12: This place is on the world stage. The work we're doing, it includes scientists from 30 different countries. There are people all over the world who know about SURF and that are coming here to do work on. And we've got an amazing team, as Wendy points out. A lot of them are from South Dakota. A number of, like, our engineers got an education here, had to go away because they couldn't find a job here, and came back, and now they're doing great work and being able to raise a family right here in the state. And so I think people needed to know we've got a great team. We're doing work that's on the world stage. It's not spooky or classified. I get that a lot, but it's really trying to advance our fundamental knowledge of the world around us.
10: It's not quite Area 51.
12: It's not. It's not. I used to do that kind of work, and this is not that. So.
10: You're listening to In the Moment on SDPB News. Mike Headley and Wendy Straub, thank you so much for joining us today.
12: Thank you. CJ. Thanks for being here.
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10: You're listening to In the Moment on SDPB Radio. CJ Keene coming to you live from nearly a mile underground at the Sanford Underground Research Facility underneath the city of Lead. We're joined next by Dr. Sojanya Galapini. She's working on the Deep Underground Neutrino Experiment. Thank you so much for joining us today.
33: Glad to be here. Thank you.
10: So I just want to give you this opportunity to absolutely go over your work, because the work that you do here is both fascinating and complex. So I'll let you have this opportunity to tell us a little bit about what it is that you're doing.
33: Mm-hmm. I'm an experimental particle physicist, and there's many particles around us. The particle I'm most interested in is neutrinos, which is pretty apt for this occasion. We're here in South Dakota in Lead for the Neutrino Day. So studying these particles to understand how the universe has formed or evolved, and to the basic question that has been haunting the humanity, which is, you know, how did we come into existence? Why are we here? Is something we're after. And in order to study that, we built gigantic detectors, and the Deep Underground Neutrino Experiment is one such experiment. In fact, this will be the largest detector of its kind that we'll build ever, that uses liquid argon as the detecting material. So I work on Dune experiment. I work on a number of other experiments that study neutrinos. For example, we have smaller scale experiments at Fermi National Lab in Illinois. I'm part of those as well. Personally, my research, I do a number of things. You know, I developed this instrumentation for calibrating the signals that particles leave in the detector. You know, when a particle comes in, interacts with argon, it leaves signals. And a lot of our science depends on how precise we can get in extracting those signals. So I do R&D and instrumentation to try to extract them. There's other things I do, data analysis. You know, we collect big data with our experiments, so using machine learning tools to analyze the data. So my work spreads over the spectrum of everything that goes into building detectors and then extracting the signals to do the science. One of my big jobs these days is I'm the co-spokesperson of the DUNE experiment. So leading the collaboration towards that one goal of building the experiment and ultimately taking data is something that's taking up a lot of my time these days.
10: Well, I will take up just a little bit of your time, and we appreciate you having the time to sit with us today, because, you know, you're working on big, quick picture questions, and obviously while that's fascinating, it can also be existential a little bit. What are you feeling when you're looking this deeply and this far out into what the universe is made of?
33: Yeah, it's interesting with Dune, to study the universe, when to go into the past, we have to look a mile under our feet. One good way to understand Dune is, imagine this is like a time machine built out of science, from sitting underground, and we want to look in the past and see what happened when the universe has formed in those first few seconds, because that goes to your existential question about how did we come into existence. Neutrinos are important in this scenario because neutrinos are the second most pervasive particles that we have in the universe. They're notorious, though. It's hard to detect them. I'm sure we'll get there when we talk about detectors. But it's these little invisible particles that really give you the window into the science and help us answer these existential questions.
10: I would like to talk about the detectors because they're fascinating machines. But also, what is it that the detector is actually showing us when we are able to see this far down?
33: Yeah, absolutely. So if you go back, a few decades ago, we had bubble chambers. Remember, largely made of hydrogen. And what came out of the bubble chambers were these very photographic images. At the time, with the technology that we had, we were literally looking at those images and saying, oh, this looks like a particle came here and it left this tracks. Now, fast forward 30, 40 years now forward, there's so many sophisticated tools that we have. So imagine that the detector technology of Dune is what we call liquid argon time projection chamber. Sounds kind of like time machine, right? And it is as cool as the time machine. This detector, we fill our detectors with some materials, usually in order to make neutrinos, increase the probability of neutrinos interacting within our detector. We tend to fill them with densest materials you can think of. That's not the only factor. There are other things that go in. So with Dune, where we fill our detector with liquid argon. Liquid argon is one of the noble liquids out there, and they come with great properties when it comes to detecting particles. So Dune is like a digitized bubble chamber. So imagine big bulky TVs some time ago. Now we have these really neat flat screen TVs. That's exactly what this is. So what Dune captures is the signals that neutrinos leave. In fact, we have, wire chambers for one of our detectors that are as thick as our hair. So not really thick, as thin as our hair, actually, that can capture the signals, the tracks that neutrinos leave. So, in fact, what ultimately comes out of Dune is this very photographic-like images. So it's very much an imaging detector. Only now we have many tools, including machine learning, which are really good at pattern recognition that can look at these images and help us understand what we're actually looking at.
10: Might I add, you are an excellent science communicator. All of these analogies, they really help me understand what you're going on. I especially like the thought of it being a time machine. But could you take me inside the process of how these machines are built? Because that's they're fascinating.
33: They're fascinating. In fact, Dune, like I mentioned before, is unprecedented in scale. So when people ask me, how is it like being on Dune, especially in my role as the co-spokesperson, I say, it's like being on a roller coaster. I'm excited and, it's scary, exciting, and challenging all at the same time. And a lot of that mix of emotions comes from the fact that we are trying to build something that has never been built at the scale before. So, the detector consists of you know, the size of the detector, maybe that's a good place to start. If you look at the refrigerator that holds liquid argon is a cryogenic liquid, so it's extremely cold. So, you know, we need a refrigerator where we can put our detector, you know, put the liquid argon in. So that cryostat is almost 7 stories tall. And then the length of it probably spans 2 football fields. The detector is pretty close, too, in terms of that dimensions. And you can imagine when you build something at that scale, you can't just build it as one piece. So the detector is heavily segmented. It's made of a number of materials. You have different types of plastics we use. We use steel to build that cryostat, the refrigerator that I'm talking about. In fact, we are, as we speak now, we're moving these really large, really long beams of that cryostat. It's in beautiful red color. It's basically steel. We're now moving them, and we'll start assembling them in a couple of months. So all these pieces need to really come together in order to build this detector. And there is the, you know, when we study particles, we detect what we call charge, you know, positive, negative, many are familiar with. But neutrinos interactions also result in light. A lot of the times we can't really see the light. So we have to build specialized detectors that can see that light. So we have the two types of detectors that detect charge, that detect light. We have cathode, anode, the plus and the minus, and then we have liquid argon. So all these pieces need to come together to build this. Yeah.
10: So the last question that I have for you before we jump to our next guest is your work at Dune. How has it changed your perspective on our place in the universe, or has it?
33: It has certainly changed my perspective. So I switched to doing neutrinos roughly 10, 12 years ago. So my thesis was not on neutrinos. I was studying different particles. And that tells you already that this field has really intrigued me. As scientists, we are attracted to oddities in nature, and neutrinos sit at the top of that list. They're not sociable, although they're very pervasive. There's a number of experiments around the world now trying to study neutrinos. You know, it's exactly like the largest puzzle piece you can think of. You know, neutrinos were first predicted in 1931, and now we're almost a century later. There's still a lot we don't know. And the beauty to me is the studying neutrinos, you know, automatically you're studying about the universe, because they affect and influence and impact the universe at that level. It did change my perspective. I think, I would say whenever I go down a mile underground, it's a humbling experience, because one person can't build this. The world has really come together to build the Dune experiment. We are now more than 1,500 collaborators spanning more than 38 countries in the world. And I would not have imagined collaborating with some countries if I were not in this experiment. You know, we have collaborators from Madagascar. We have collaborators from Paraguay. We have collaborators from India, South Korea, you name it, you know, number of countries and institutes. And that's a very humbling experience. You know, it has taken the world to come together to understand and really pin down on that existential question of why we're here. Of course, Dune will do a lot more than that. You know, we'll see neutrinos from sun, we'll see neutrinos, stars explode, stars form, you know, black holes, neutron star. Think about anything big happening in the cosmos. Neutrinos are the particles that are messengers for this. And given the scale of Dune is really capable to study all those interesting signals that come out. So it's humbling, it's adventurous. I'm really excited, actually. We are right at the cusp of building the detector underground in a couple of months, and the global collaboration will come together to make it happen. So more exciting news.
10: It's not just our place in the universe, it's our place among humanity.
33: Humanity, yeah, exactly.
10: Dr. Sujanya Gallapini, thank you so much for joining us and discussing your work at Dune. We really appreciate it.
33: Thank you. It's a pleasure.
10: We're going to move on next to Rachel Berg. She's the Surf 2026 Artist in Residence. Rachel, thank you for joining us.
2: Oh, thank you for having me.
10: So I want to ask you about this because I think you'll have an interesting take on the adventure that it takes just to get underground. How was the journey for you?
2: Oh, wow. It has been such an exciting, testing kind of revealing journey. First of all, just all of the, I mean, a lot of the what I am doing here and what I'm interested in about this place is so layered. And there is no better metaphor than kind of going down into the earth and seeing all of these layers of earth and then getting to this space that, you know, at one time was a mine, just, you know, they're just the level of dirt, and then going into a lab where you are, it's the level of precision and cleanness. This kind of building a ship in a bottle is a really amazing analogy for that. And the seeing the layers, again, a reference to time, like seeing the layers of time that are required and the history of not only of the whole history of Hisapa in the Black Hills and the specialness of this particular place, but traveling down and really being in the heart of the mountain and the heart of stone to seek our creation is just, it's really an adventure. It's the biggest one I've ever been on.
10: Yeah. So now that you're experiencing this firsthand, how are you approaching your role in the surf space?
2: Oh, so it has been such, I have never had more ideas as an artist as I've had during this experience. The approach, so I kind of am always very, very interested in the intersection between different disciplines and the human experience and the way that we seek knowledge, the way that we practice things in our lives that give us knowledge and pass knowledge on to the next generation. And so that's a very intriguing thing about being here. And my approach is really extremely layered. I mean, I think I came here with some ideas. I'm very interested in Lakota creation stories and how those stories and this place and the work that's happening here in at the lab is really interconnected and how those stories are layered. But the more I'm here, the more I just really want to tell the story of the people and the work and the way that throughout history, there are certain circumstances that have made it possible to seek these questions here in this place. So I think there's a big, I'm doing a lot with material. All of this matter, dark matter, neutrinos, light, darkness, all of these very universal, fundamental things that are very much a part of the human experience, it's becoming a very, material is becoming very important in my process. And I hope to be telling the story of some of the experiments. I become very fascinated with the data and the way that the data looks and the way that one can understand what's happening and how this data really is a doorway into new understandings. So I think I'm going to do a lot with the data and making it experiential for the viewer so that you can maybe understand a little bit of the way that it feels down here, of the way that the scientists are able to look at that and make understanding. So I want to kind of bridge that and make it possible for people that don't get this experience or don't necessarily have that background.
10: So you're starting to get to the next question that I want to ask you, and that is, and again, I'm not going to ask you to spoil your whole plan for your time here, but also, you know, there is a huge range of things that happen here, both in terms of the scientific and the physical and the metaphysical. Mm-hmm. So when you're trying to think of how you can communicate everything that is happening through your work, I guess with yourself, what is that conversation like?
2: So it has, it's been really, again, eye-opening, expansive, and interesting, and easier than I thought it would be, because I've always kind of approached art making with a kind of scientific methodology. Like, I kind of will create rules for myself and then explore those rules and kind of work out different ways and just kind of with an intuitive sense of knowing this is the right, or this is, you know, this is the way I'm going to make it. And what's happening and what I'm experiencing, I kind of started with Lakota geometries and Lakota star knowledge and some of the symbols that are taught in star knowledge. And I am seeing so many intersections between those symbols, both what they mean, the philosophy, the teaching, but also the math and the more tangible just geometry, the way that it looks. And to see those intersections is extremely exciting. And also to kind of have this sense that the experiments that are happening here kind of in a lot of ways are proving some of the philosophical contexts for the Lakota people. Like, we're all connected. You know, that notion is the work that's being done here is really presenting that in a scientific way, in a different way. I often feel that science and spirit are kind of, especially this science universe, you know, studying the where we came from, the origin, they're kind of two sides of the same coin. It's just different ways of looking at it. And art has a really special way of being able to give experiential information through the material, through the human hand, through the experience of being in spaces with art. So, yeah, I mean, I think that I'm really leaning into those intersections and just allowing myself to be open. And I mean, I'm even having dreams of equations that are turning into symbols and images. So, you know, there's a lot of different ways that I think my challenge is going to be weeding out I have so many ideas. The challenge is going to be deciding which ones will make the most sense for the project.
10: Always a challenge separating the wheat from the chaff, especially when you're drowning in ideas. I mean, since you've begun, where is it that you've found that inspiration the most? Has it been walking around? Has it been in the dreams? They just kind of come to you? Where have you found it for the most part?
2: You know, it's really just keeping my eyes open. It's observation, which again kind of goes back to the scientific process. Really observing the people first and foremost, and listening very closely, and really trying to better understand the science, everything that they're studying and the way that it's being analyzed, but also just the appearance of everything. Like, from an art perspective, the engineering and infrastructure that is happening here is so incredible. You know, I'm a maker. They're making. The scale is immense. And so, I mean, I think it's really mostly just looking and then reflecting upon it and just allowing those intersections to rise to the surface. Or, you know, that's what I mean. It is abundant. There are so many things that are overlapping with visuals. And I'm leaning into that because I think that there's a lot there.
10: We're just about out of time, and it's so hard for me to be like, oh, really quickly, let's talk about your vision for what you're going to be doing. But, you know, you have this lovely space. You have all of this information. I guess, what are you seeing as you are taking that step into making?
2: So one direction that I'm really seeing is scale. You know, trying to make both the macro and the micro scale at the same time. You know, things where you can experience, you know, even I might even try to make us the size of neutrinos. You know, what does that feel like? What are these, you know, what are these particles? How are we, how do they live among us? And that's a really interesting question for me, just kind of spatially. And I think, playing with scale and playing with, just the shapes and forms that we as all humans understand and relate to, and just presenting them in alternative ways that may help us to expand our perspective.
10: Rachel Berg is the SURF 2026 Artist in Residence. We're very excited to see how your work turns out.
2: Thank you.
10: We'll be right back. You're in the moment.
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10: 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CJ Keene coming to you from a mile underground in the Sanford Underground Research Facility. We're joined next from the SURF Visitor Center. It's Kelly Kirk. Thanks for joining us.
26: Thank you.
10: And Sherry Bornhorst with the Little Shop of Physics.
27: Yeah, thanks for having me.
10: Happy to have you. I will not sing the Little Shop of Horrors song on air because I will not subject our listeners to that.
27: I think we all want you to, but if there's time, maybe.
10: But, you know, are we talking about people eating neutrinos here? Like, what are we seeing in the Little Shop of Physics?
27: Yeah, well, we're so glad to be back. This is our fourth neutrino day. We had this happy little meeting with the education team up here at SURF a while back, and they invited us, and we're just going to keep coming back as long as we can, because for such a small town, you guys throw an amazing science festival, and we love being a part of it. So we set up in the parking garage of the hotel there, the Hampton Inn, and which makes a great space for our hands-on science experiments. So we drove a van full of over 100 hands-on science experiments that we will have set up. And we're all about free play and exploration and doing science with all ages of people.
10: So could you speak to how an event like Neutrino Day and all of the various activities and things that you can do, you know, how does that connect people to the science that happens, and how does that create new scientists?
26: I think that the hands-on activities that places like Little Shop of Physics demonstrates brings people into the science. They may not even necessarily know they're always doing science in the way that they ask questions, the way that they interact. And so those activities really bring people in. They're also working with STEM practitioners, and so it might be a chance to see themselves in science or a STEM field for the first time.
10: When you're working with the youth, tell me a little bit about what you think creates a scientist who might thrive in an environment like SURF.
26: Honestly, I think it's curiosity. They just want to know more about the world around them. And I think that's what's so cool about Neutrino Day is it kind of celebrates the scientists.

0: If your data is outgrowing your business, you can rely on the team at SDN Communications to boost your bandwidth in no time. Enjoy the uptime.
1: Right here to lead South Dakota to do groundbreaking science.
2: Yeah, I totally agree with that. I think people don't maybe naturally make relationships with big scientific laboratories, right? Can you just show up these places as a normal person? And the same goes, I work at a university. People don't naturally connect with universities. And so I think the role that Little Shop serves and that, like, and we pair with you because you are after that same mission of we're the connection piece between the science and the community, mm-hmm. and bringing those two together so that just the general community can see what science is happening here in the backyard, like you said, which is really big stuff that, you know, not just South Dakota proud, but like nation proud. Like this is really big and over the whole world, and people should know about it. And so, yeah, just making a welcoming environment for people to feel like they can come in and engage with science and scientists.
3: When you're doing the work that you're doing, could you speak to that value of having that firsthand, maybe even hands-on experience with science?
2: Yeah, I think we can all think back to an experience we've had with science, and you remember the way it made you feel, right? And sometimes, unfortunately, you didn't have a good experience, but there's also hopefully in there, scattered in there, the good experiences. And I think those good experiences are always filled with wonder. It was an experience you had that you saw something for the first time. And so that's what we're aiming to accomplish always when we set up our hands-on science experiments. We just want to set something in front of people that they've never seen before, that when they walk away, they want to learn more about.
1: Well, I think one of the fun things about Neutrino Day is that you have everything from that really hands-on, tactile part of a Little Shop of Physics, which is, it's so fun. There's so much energy in that space. But then there's, looking at science through art and art projects that highlight how we visualize big science or very small science, making that invisible more visible. There's great performances and presentations that also highlight different ways of accessing or kind of coming into the STEM field. And I think that's kind of one of the things that's so fun about Neutrino Day, is that there really is something to kind of draw everyone in and create that sense of wonder and awe. Of like, oh, I never thought that music tied into science, and that there's a science behind the way that the sound in music is produced.
3: So Neutrino Day is just about here. We encourage everybody who can make it to lead to give Neutrino Day a go. I just want to give you the opportunity to maybe speak to what we're about to see.
1: Oh my goodness, we are taking over the town of Lead to have a huge community-wide festival. Stop by the visitor center starting about 8:30 in the morning to sign up for your hoist room tour. There are hands-on activities throughout the visitor center and then all the way up at the Hampton Inn and the Hanley Center. There are, as I mentioned, hoist room tours all day. We have performances and presentations up at the Ethnobotanical Garden at SURF from 9 to noon. And then all day long in the historic Homestake Opera House, we have an amazing series of speakers, panelists, and presentations, all capped off by South Dakota Public Broadcasting's own Science Steve. So we just encourage everyone to come out. We know it might be a warm day. We have water. We have free liquid nitrogen ice cream. Lots
2: Which
1: of places.
2: Is right next to us at the Little Shop of Physics. We have a prime location, really. But it does take all day to see everything. So that's something I've learned over the last 4 years. You really want to get started early. And me and my team, personally, we take shifts so that each one of us can go out and see all the other excitement that there is throughout the town of Lead.
3: Liquid nitrogen ice cream. Even your dessert has science in it. That's incredible.
1: Absolutely.
3: That is incredible. And also, I was saying, we need to get Science Steve down here. I think that he'd have a ball down here, I think. So when it comes to that next generation of scientists listening to this program right now, and I'm sorry your parents are forcing you to listen to public radio, but it's good for you. What would you say that might help them see the beauty in the science that's happening all around us all the time?

0: think there's something about the fact that the science happening, it's so accessible. I know that it might feel intimidating when we start talking about dark matter or neutrinos. And I think one of the things that's so fascinating about festivals like Neutrino Day, the work that Little Shop of Physics does, is it shows us, again, the way that science interacts with us daily, whether we necessarily see it or not. And it helps make that visible and then something that you kind of continue to be curious and wonder about. And I think that I want everyone to come and experience that for themselves.
1: Yeah, I totally agree. And I truly believe that everybody is a scientist, because back to what you were saying earlier about curiosity, I think something that unites all humans is that we're all curious about something. And allowing ourselves, even as adults, to play is so important, to be curious about things and give ourselves the time to play and explore and learn new things. I think a common misunderstanding is that people view science as something that happens in fancy laboratories, that they're not a part of. But the truth is, science is happening every time you ask a question of, I wonder what would happen if I did this. So every time you're wondering about something and then you go trying to investigate it, you are a scientist. You are thinking as a scientist. And so for people to see science in that way, that it's a mindset, it's a verb, it's something we do. It's not a collection of facts that, you know, maybe you don't have memorized.
0: And I think there's something so wonderful in all of our Neutrino Day booths and the people who come, that they inspire that wonder and curiosity. They are they're so interactive, and you're asking questions and encouraging everyone who comes to ask questions of you. If everyone's getting ready to come to Neutrino Day tomorrow, come ready with your questions and ask those as you're at each of the booths. Everyone can't wait to visit.
2: 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You can meet both of them at Neutrino Day this weekend. Thank you so much for joining us today.
0: Thank you so much for having us.
2: 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That's our show, and we're on our way back topside, but we hope you enjoyed this glimpse into the wonderful world of surf. If you're in the area, LEED offers scientific fun for Neutrino Day this weekend, and we hope that you're able to take a trip out. 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That's our show, and we were produced by our wonderful producer, Colton Nicholson. As a wise woman says, we hope it served you well. I'm CJ Keene, but from all of us here at SDPB, we'd like to thank you for joining us.

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0: And I'm Mary Louise Kelly. One of my favorite things to do when I am packing for a vacation is to read fiction set in the place where I'm going. I start hearing the voices in my head, the accent, the dialect. I start tracking where the characters go, and then I pull up a city map and start learning the geography of my destination. And then it is so fun when I finally arrive in real life and I get to wander around and think, oh, that's the square where they had the chase scene. Or, oh, that's the cafe where she finally confronted him. Well, in a few weeks, I am headed with high school friends to Dublin. And so I have been tearing through Tana French novels. Tana French is queen of Irish crime fiction, including the Dublin Murder Squad series. She's on the line from Dublin. Hi there.
7: Hello, Mary Louise. Thank you so much for having me.
0: So I thought I had gobbled up your entire Dublin Murder Squad series, and then I checked and realized that I'd never picked up the second. The second is titled The Likeness. It came out in 2008. I'm delighted to report I have rectified this omission. It totally holds up. I tore through it last week.
7: I'm delighted. Thank you so much.
0: And I mention it because

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0: 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I'm Scott Detrow.
12: And I'm Mary Louise Kelly. Patriotic art is taking center stage this year as the United States celebrates its 250th. This month, we're looking at the effect of Trump administration policies on arts and culture. NPR's Chloe Veltman reports on how some artists are adapting to new patriotic priorities.
13: It's been 6 years since President Trump first announced his plan to build a sculpture park featuring 250 life-size statues of notable American figures.
14: And we will teach our children to know that they live in a land of legends.
13: Concrete plans for the National Garden of American Heroes are still in the works. Nevertheless, the National Endowment for the Arts has handed out some 50 grants to cultural groups around the country to help celebrate some of the heroes slated for inclusion, such as the 40th President of the United States.
15: God bless you, and God bless the United States of America.
13: At the Ronald Reagan Presidential Library and Museum, 40 miles northwest of downtown Los Angeles, the voice of the actor-turned-politician floats above music from his Hollywood career in a new orchestral and video work highlighting episodes from his colorful life.
16: Mr. Gorbachev, tear down this wall.
13: A regional group, the New West Symphony, created the Ronald Reagan Overture with the help of a $25,000 Garden of American Heroes grant from the NEA. Michael Christie is New West's music director.
17: Stirring patriotism on America's birthday. Like, that is a solid message. I'm proud of it.
13: Christie and the musicians perform against the backdrop of an enormous American flag. Reagan's Air Force One plane hangs above the audience. Audience member Teresa Brunasso is deeply moved.
18: It reaches out to your heart, it touches you inside and out, and it makes you so proud to be an American.
13: The NEA funds far more than patriotic programming, but this being the 250th anniversary year, there's a particular emphasis on national pride. In 2025, the Trump administration rescinded about $21 million in NEA grants, according to advocacy nonprofit Americans for the Arts. The money was pulled from projects around the country that did not meet the administration's funding objectives. For example, if they were too focused on diversity and inclusion, the administration said it was prioritizing grants for more patriotic works, like military band performances. In a statement, the NEA said the anniversary is an opportunity to celebrate our nation's rich artistic heritage and cultural legacy through many artistic disciplines and perspectives. The unexpected loss of funding devastated arts groups around the country, but some leaned into the spirit of American patriotism. Take the Chicago-based Mexican folk music group Sones de Mexico Ensemble. Last year, the NEA abruptly rescinded their grant to create concerts and education programs around a popular type of Mexican ballad known as a corrido. So when the group's co-founder, Juan Diaz, heard about the NEA's Garden of American Heroes grants, he decided to look down the list of heroes.
10: And I picked eight people in U.S. history that I felt I could write a corrido about.
13: He repitched the project to the NEA, this time using Trump administration-approved subjects like aviator Amelia Earhart and baseball star Roberto Clemente. The grant came through.

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3: This is National Native News. I'm Jill Freitas. Navajo Highways, a children's show using puppets to teach youth the Diné language, recently won Emmy Gold. KJZZ's Gabriel Pietrasio caught up with the creator and has more.
4: To all my listeners out there.
5: After just a single season that included six episodes and a Christmas special, Navajo Highways won one regional Emmy Award for informational instructional content and another for best set design.
6: I really wanted it for the crew who believed in me. I wanted them to feel validated that I wasn't just some crazy kook that came up with a puppet show, you know?
5: Utah-based creator Pete Sands, who films in Moab, says he's still awestruck, even after coming back from the La Jolla ceremony.
6: I guess I've been out of the artist world, living in my own bubble for so long, dipping my toe back into it. I was like, yeah, I kind of like my Utah life, keeping to myself, and our culture is still alive.
5: For National Native News, I'm Gabriel Pietrasio.
3: An Alaska cruise ship recently set sail powered by liquid natural gas, the first cruise vessel in the state to do so. The Alaska Highway Ferry System, which serves as the state's public transportation network, hopes to follow suit, but operational and funding challenges have created obstacles. Mark Moran reports.
7: The Alaska cruise ship industry leaves a sizable carbon footprint with its emissions. The maiden voyage of the Star Princess this spring was powered entirely by liquid natural gas, or LNG, which the industry says is as clean as it gets. Harley Penner, president of C-SPAN Energy, which fuels giant clean-burning ships, says using LNG in large vessels reduces potent and toxic emissions, like nitrogen and sulfur oxides.
8: Those are the carcinogens that live in our port, and most important to the people in those port communities. The NOx, the SOx, and the black carbon are greatly reduced.
7: At this point, Alaska Marine Highway still has no ferries operating on natural gas or any other alternative fuel, but they say the fleet will be designed to do so in the future. The agency's reliant on state funding for any upgrades, which has dwindled in recent years. I'm Mark Moran.
3: On the heels of America's quarter millennial, the White House is questioning the world's largest museum and its depiction on the United States being founded on stolen indigenous land. Judith Ruiz Branch reports.
9: It criticizes exhibits in the Smithsonian Institution for reinforcing narratives that the U.S. government forcibly pushed Indians from their ancestral lands. The White House argues these interpretations place too much emphasis on racial injustice while downplaying the nation's founding ideals and accomplishments. But Native scholars like Dan Leverance contend land dispossession and treaty violations are essential parts of the American story.
10: I think it's important to remember history accurately. A part of that is remembering, for purposes of the Declaration of Independence, Indians were sort of used as a propaganda tool by the colonists.
9: Leverance argues the United States has long used Indians to serve its interests and agendas. The report was issued as part of President Donald Trump's efforts to reshape how federally supported institutions are presenting American history. I'm Judith Ruiz Branch reporting.
3: And I'm Jill Freitas.

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3: 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I'm Scott Detrow.
4: And I'm Mary Louise Kelly. It's here, the big weekend at Wimbledon, and the singles finals are now set. After a long, actually historically long, grueling 5-hour and 15-minute quarterfinal match this week, Novak Djokovic lost in straight sets in today's semifinal against Jannik Sinner. He will meet Alexander Zverev, who took out all England clubs' local hero, Arthur Ferry, to reach the finals this weekend. On the women's side, we're looking at an all-Czech final tomorrow. Ava Wallace of The Athletic has been following the joy and the heartbreak from Wimbledon. Hi there. Welcome back to All Things Considered.
5: Thanks for having me.
4: Okay, before we look ahead, quick look back. I mentioned Djokovic, who is now 39, who's won Wimbledon over and over in past years, and Serena Williams, who also pulled out a racket and hit the grass again this year. How did she and Djokovic meet the moment?
5: Ooh, they both met the moment in very different ways and had very different times that they stayed on the court. But so Serena was really, she lost her first round match against Maya Joint, who was an Aussie who was raised in the U.S. actually, so quite aware of all things legendary Serena Williams. She handled herself super well in that match, and Serena looked understandably rusty. It was her first singles match in about 4 years since she quote-unquote evolved away from tennis at the U.S. Open in 2022. It was a really hard fought match, but you know, it was her first match. She was playing a 20-year-old. She couldn't move as well as we're used to seeing her move. Her serve was still there. But she had a lot of rust to shake off her game. And she kind of came into this, her comeback to tennis, saying that, you know, whatever happens, happens. She would be fine with whatever. She just wanted her two young daughters to see her play. And I have to say, it did not seem like that after the match. It seemed like that

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0: And I'm Mary Louise Kelly. One of my favorite things to do when I am packing for a vacation is to read fiction set in the place where I'm going. I start hearing the voices in my head, the accent, the dialect. I start tracking where the characters go, and then I pull up a city map and start learning the geography of my destination. And then it is so fun when I finally arrive in real life and I get to wander around and think, oh, that's the square where they had the chase scene. Or, oh, that's the cafe where she finally confronted him. Well, in a few weeks, I am headed with high school friends to Dublin. And so I have been tearing through Tana French novels. Tana French is queen of Irish crime fiction, including the Dublin Murder Squad series. She's on the line from Dublin. Hi there.
26: Hello, Mary Louise. Thank you so much for having me.
0: So I thought I had gobbled up your entire Dublin Murder Squad series, and then I checked and realized that I'd never picked up the second. The second is titled The Likeness. It came out in 2008. I'm delighted to report I have rectified the submission. It totally holds up. I tore through it last week.
26: I'm delighted. Thank you so much.
0: And I mention it because of the way that you play with the setting. Just a little bit of backdrop. Several of the characters in The Likeness are students, PhD students at Trinity College, which, as you know well, is Ireland's oldest university, the alma mater of Oscar Wilde and Samuel Beckett, and this whole long list. It prompts me to ask, how much detail is the right amount of detail to bring a place to life for your readers?
26: Oh, that's hard, because when I love a place, as you know, my readers have probably noticed, I can talk about it for a really long time. I love places, especially places with atmosphere, places with history, and they do have that feeling for me that they have somewhere, if you could just catch it, all that recorded memory of all the people who have walked through and had experiences there and built their lives in these places.
0: A lot of the action in The Likeness takes place at Whitethorn House, this gorgeous stately manor house in the suburbs of Dublin, which has been in the hands of the same family for generations. You tie that to Ireland's history. You wrote, "This country's passion for property is built into the blood. Centuries

0: ever as simple or as straightforward as it initially looks on the surface. And again, it's set in Dublin, so you get a lot of Dublin voices, Dublin places, Dublin atmosphere. So that's another good one.
1: Tana French, speaking with us from Dublin about the joys of writing and reading fiction set in Ireland. Her latest is The Keeper. Tana French, thank you and happy summer.
0: Thank you so much, and I really hope you enjoy Dublin.
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3: 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After her fiancé sleeps with his celebrity crush, Gail Daughtry journeys to Hollywood to try and sleep with her celebrity pass, John Hamm. 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
2: 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Scott Detrow.
1: And I'm Mary Louise Kelly. Ahead, what we learned from a court hearing focused on Charlie Kirk's alleged assassin.
2: And cyclosporiasis is rising.
1: But protecting against it is easier said than done.
13: The crops that we're looking at, whether it's basil or it's raspberries, are very gentle handling. And so, you know, it's not an easy thing to get rid of.
2: Plus, the art scene is shifting, and in some places, patriotic anthems are in.
14: Stirring patriotism on America's birthday. Like, that is a solid message. I'm proud of it.
1: Those stories and more after the news.
15: Live from NPR News in Washington, I'm Janine Herbst. A bipartisan housing affordability bill, could become law at midnight, even without President Trump's signature. He's refusing to sign it, saying it's a protest over the Senate not taking up his strict voter ID bill. NPR's Stephen Bisaha has more on what's in the housing bill.
16: And it has one main goal, making homes more affordable. This bill tries to do that by encouraging home building through a bunch of different angles, like streamlining federal regulations, making it easier for banks to invest in housing. And there's one part of the bill that Trump personally pushed for. It is this ban preventing large corporations from buying up tons of homes. Any large investor that owns at least 350 single-family homes will not be allowed to buy any more.
15: NPR's Stephen Bisaha reporting. There is still a chance that Trump could veto it tonight before the midnight deadline. Michigan Governor Gretchen Whitmer is facing growing pressure to pull her National Guard troops out of Washington, D.C. early now that the 4th of July celebrations have finished. The calls come as Minnesota is pulling its Guard members out by the end of the week amid concerns they were being used as part of President Trump's anti-crime task force. NPR's Kat Lonsdorf has more.
6: All 13 members of D.C.'s city council signed a letter asking for Whitmer to withdraw her troops. A coalition of more than two dozen civil society groups sent a similar letter earlier this week. Michigan is one of several Democratic-led states to recently send National Guard troops to D.C. under strict orders to only participate in America 250 proceedings. But local D.C. residents and activists have documented Guard from those states participating in presence patrols in neighborhoods far from the celebrations, something the thousands of troops under President Trump's ongoing task force have been doing for months. Whitmer has previously said she would pull her troops if used in such a way. Kat Lonsdorf, NPR News, Washington.
15: The Trump administration has ousted the remaining leadership at the Election Assistance Commission. This leaves the independent agency in a precarious position heading into November's midterm elections. NPR's Ashley Lopez has more.
7: The White House says it has removed the last few commissioners of the Election Assistance Commission. This is an independent agency created in the wake of the 2000 presidential election, a close race plagued by administrative errors. The agency has since helped provide election officials with resources and has collected data about how elections went. The EAC was created to have four commissioners. At the beginning of this year, one Republican member abruptly resigned, and now another is also resigning. The agency's two Democratic members, however, were removed. Ashley Lopez, NPR News.
15: In men's World Cup soccer, Spain beat Belgium today in Los Angeles 2-1 in extra time. That sends Spain to the semifinals Tuesday against France. This is NPR.
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18: This is SDPB News. I'm Jackson Dirks, broadcasting from Sioux Falls. The Black Hills have greened up, but a deficit remains. State fire officials say with a heat wave incoming, a single errant spark could lead to a disaster. SDPB CJ Keene reports.
19: Though the severity of drought has lightened in some areas, nothing has been cured. The westernmost corner of the Black Hills and down into Southern Pine Ridge are still facing extreme drought, with a small pocket of similar rates in the Yankton area. The rest of the state, with few exceptions, is ranging from abnormally dry to severe drought. That includes Sioux Falls and Rapid City. State fire meteorologist Darren Clabo dove into the data for the most impacted areas.
20: For the past 30 days, we've gotten an inch and a half to 3 inches of rain kind of broadly over that area, which is still only 50%, maybe up to 80% of average.
19: Simply put, don't let the rain you've seen the last few days in the Black Hills fool you.
20: There's no two ways about it. We're in a deficit. It's kind of a long-term drought at this time. The soils are still really, really dry. And so the moisture that's hitting the soils is being sucked up by the living plant material basically as fast as it falls.
19: Several hundred-plus degree days are about to hit West River in a row. Clabo says with that in mind, dead and downed plant material could be a tinderbox waiting to spark.
20: We're looking at a metric called energy release components. Basically, if you burn a fuel, how much energy can come off of that? The higher the number is, in essence, the drier it is. And we're going to be setting record high ERC values by the end of this coming week. And so we're definitely kind of ramping up with overall wildfire potential, and hopefully that potential doesn't get realized.
19: In the meantime, Clabo says central South Dakota has been much better off for healthy moisture rates, though the severity of those storms may make that feel like less of a victory for those living in the area. I'm SDPB's CJ Keene in Rapid City.
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1: 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I'm Mary Louise Kelly.
2: And I'm Scott Detrow. On Wednesday, Democrat Graham Platner ended his scandal-plagued run for a Senate seat in Maine. He released a video Wednesday night that made it clear he is leaving, but he says he is not done fighting.
21: I know that some will think it's an admission of guilt, and it most certainly is not. We're not doing it because of the allegations. We're doing it because of the structures that are being taken away from us by those in power.
2: Scandals have, of course, always been a big part of politics, but the way politicians handle them has shifted. NPR senior national political correspondent Mara Liasson and congressional correspondent Barbara Sprunt are here to discuss how and why the political scandal has changed. Hi to both of you.
22: Hi there.
23: Hi.
2: So let's start with the news of this week. Plattner dropped out after a rape allegation was made public, but he had been surrounded by other scandals basically since the beginning of his campaign. So why exit now?
0: Well, I mean, the big reason is because basically all of his allies abandoned him. And the campaign arm of the Senate Democrats said they wouldn't put any more money into the race if he stayed on the ballot. But zooming out, I think the question in light of his other controversies, and like you said, there have been many, is why didn't he drop out earlier? And the answer is that times have changed. The scandals that would have sent candidates packing in the past just don't have the same punch that they used to.
3: That's true, although despite that very Trumpian statement that Plattner, you just heard Plattner make, where it was the power structures, not his own behavior, the Plattner case proves that not all scandals are created equal. A rape allegation is clearly still beyond the pale, at least in the modern post-Clinton Democratic Party.
2: Let's talk a little bit more about the substance of what Plattner was saying there. We heard him saying he was dropping out not because of the allegations, but because of a system that he framed as built against him and his movement. What was going on there?
0: Yeah, Scott, this is literally a, you know, textbook example of how politicians respond to scandals in this era. Brandon Rodinghouse, he's a professor at the University of Houston. He studies political scandals. This is what he has to say.
22: Politicians want to use scandals as a badge of honor to say that they've been in the fight. And the reason that they've been caught in the scandal is that they've been fighting for the people, for their base. They just pivot to the base and use that as a really big shield.
0: And that's exactly what you see in the sort of like long-winded, fairly self-indulgent video announcing his exit from the race. You know, Plattner wasn't showing contrition. He was making this about these shadowy forces stopping ordinary people from winning in politics, creating this us versus them framework that I think far transcends his own campaign.
2: Plattner wasn't the only scandal that had news developments this week, Mara. He dropped out the same day a judge ordered President Trump to pay E. Jean Carroll $5.8 million after a jury found he sexually abused and defamed her. I know that a lot of this happened a while back, but still, a development like that kind of just flew under the radar. Does that get to the question we've been thinking about in different ways for a decade now? Does Trump just go through these storylines in a different way?
3: I think he is different in degree, if not in kind. He's the candidate who famously said he could stand on Fifth Avenue and shoot someone and he wouldn't lose any voters. He also bragged about grabbing women by the genitals, and he certainly survived that. But it's also true that Republican voters are more tolerant of scandals involving personal behavior, and that could be because of Trump. But they also seem to forgive RFK Jr. and Pete Hegseth and Ken Paxton. And even though there are exceptions to this, there are Republicans who lose end their careers because of scandal, it seems like Republican voters are more tolerant than Democrats are. Yes, Bill Clinton gutted his way through a giant scandal, but for the most part, Democrats seem to have a tighter red line on this than Republicans do.
0: What's been interesting to that point, I think, Mara, is like, you know, there used to be sort of this idea in Democratic politics, and this is, I've talked to Democratic staffers and former members and strategists about this, like that there were these sort of like moral absolutism lines that they didn't want to cross. And what's interesting, I think, is that in just a short period of time, in the past decade or so, there has been a shift away from that towards this idea that Mara is talking about, which is what is the ultimate goal of politics? It's to win. And so Plattner is a great example of this coming to a head and Democrats standing by him much longer than they would have in the past, given his controversies, until they could not any longer.
2: I'm curious, what did Trump say about Plattner?
3: It's amazing that he had anything to say about Plattner. But what he said, he sounded very sympathetic on Plattner when he was asked a question about him on Air Force One this week. Let's listen to the tape.
23: It's really a question of whether or not you believe the woman. A lot of people say big falsehoods. He's in a bind.
3: So that's Trump saying it's a question of whether or not you believe the woman. Some people say big falsehoods. He sounded very sympathetic to Plattner. And what's interesting about that, instead of stepping aside and letting your opponents kind of damage themselves, he saw the Plattner scandal in very personal terms. You know, maybe the woman should not be believed.
2: Both of you have mentioned the idea, and I think news events this week bore out the idea that there are still red lines somewhere here. What do we think they look like?
0: Yeah, I think there's this distinction, you know, like the public and the parties are much more willing to overlook personal misbehavior, like infidelity, embarrassing things that the candidates may have done in the past. But criminal allegations of sexual assault, of rape, are shaping up to be this kind of red line. I mean, and we've seen that bear out over the course of this year alone. Congressman Eric Swalwell, a Democrat, Tony Gonzalez, a Republican, they both resigned earlier this year after sexual misconduct allegations.
3: Yeah, and it just makes voters more cynical about politics and politicians, and they already were pretty cynical to begin with.
2: A lot of this comes back to hyperpartisanship, which has been the story of the decade. But what other factors do you think are at play?
0: I think part of this is this fragmented media landscape that we're in. You know, people get the news and the perspective that they like, quite possibly at the expense of nothing else. The news comes really hard and fast. Scandals blow over much quicker than they used to. And I think that there are probably a good number of folks who, you know, stepped away from public service or resigned after embarrassing details about their personal life, who are now thinking like, man, if this happened today, I probably could have written it out.
2: That is NPR congressional correspondent Barbara Sprunt, as well as senior national political correspondent Mara Liasson. Thanks to you both.
0: Thank you.
3: You're welcome.

0: Okay, to Utah, where dramatic evidence in the killing of conservative activist Charlie Kirk has been presented in court. A week-long hearing wrapped up today. Charlie Kirk, you may recall, was shot while speaking at an event at Utah Valley University last September. Accused killer Tyler Robinson faces charges that could result in the death penalty. Sean Higgins with member station KUER joins us now from Salt Lake City. Hey, Sean.
1: Hi, Mary Louise.
0: So the hearing this week, it has been an evidentiary hearing, meaning the only thing prosecutors were trying to prove was they have enough evidence to take Robinson to a full trial somewhere in the future.
1: That's correct. They weren't necessarily trying to prove guilt this week. And it's important to say that Robinson has not entered a plea to the seven charges against him. Prosecutors presented over 30 exhibits into evidence over the last 5 days. That includes surveillance video from before, during, and after the shooting, forensic evidence showing Robinson's DNA on the rifle that was allegedly used to kill Kirk was also introduced, and probably the most damning of all, Mary Louise, text messages and statements from Robinson and his roommate and romantic partner.
0: And what was in those messages? Like, why are they so important?
1: So these were text messages between Robinson and Lance Twiggs, and they were sent in the hours after Kirk was shot. That was on September 10th. Prosecutors say they contain what amounts to a confession, and portions of those texts were read aloud in court by State Bureau of Investigation agent Brian Davis.
2: And then Lance replies, "You weren't the one who did it, right?" And Tyler says, "I am. I'm sorry."
0: And there were statements from Robinson's romantic partner, statements like what?
1: So these statements were from a video interview the prosecution conducted with Twiggs that was played in part in the courtroom. In the video, Twiggs detailed things like the nature of their relationship, Robinson's demeanor on the morning after of the shooting. And in the video, Twiggs said Robinson expressed regret the day Robinson turned himself into police, which was the next day.
0: So Tyler Robinson's defense attorneys were obviously sitting there listening and watching all this. How did they respond to what the prosecutors were presenting?
1: The defense has really been fighting the release of evidence at each step in this process. Their central argument is that if this evidence is made public at this stage of the process, it could influence a future jury before a trial would even start. And defense attorney Richard Novak repeatedly made that case this week.
3: With all due respect to the Kirk family, and with all due respect to the media, and with all due respect to the public, the number one concern in this proceeding is Mr. Robinson's right to a fair trial.
1: And it's important to say that District Judge Tony Graff has really tried to strike a delicate balance with what can and can't be shown in court because of that argument.
0: I imagine it must have felt so fraught in the courtroom this week. Just describe it.
1: It was really remarkable. Both the Kirk and Robinson families have been in the same room together for the first time. They were sitting on opposite sides of the courtroom. That includes Charlie Kirk's widow, Erica Kirk. Donald Trump Jr. also attended. Utah Senator Mike Lee was also there for part of the proceedings.
0: And Sean, when are we likely to find out whether this will indeed go to trial or not?
1: Yeah, so Judge Graff did not make a decision today. The next hearing is scheduled for September 1st, where the judge is expected to decide whether or not this does go to trial. The defense essentially successfully argued for a written briefing on the hearing after it ended.
0: That is KUER's Sean Higgins reporting from Salt Lake City. Thank you.
1: You're welcome.

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0: 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I'm Scott Detrow.
7: And I'm Mary Louise Kelly. Patriotic art is taking center stage this year as the United States celebrates its 250th. This month, we're looking at the effect of Trump administration policies on arts and culture. NPR's Chloe Veltman reports on how some artists are adapting to new patriotic priorities.
8: It's been 6 years since President Trump first announced his plan to build a sculpture park featuring 250 life-size statues of notable American figures.
9: And we will teach our children to know that they live in a land of legends.
8: Concrete plans for the National Garden of American Heroes are still in the works. Nevertheless, the National Endowment for the Arts has handed out some 50 grants to cultural groups around the country to help celebrate some of the heroes slated for inclusion, such as the 40th President of the United States.
10: God bless you, and God bless the United States of America.
8: At the Ronald Reagan Presidential Library and Museum, 40 miles northwest of downtown Los Angeles, the voice of the actor-turned-politician floats above music from his Hollywood career in a new orchestral and video work highlighting episodes from his colorful life.
11: Mr. Gorbachev, tear down this wall.
8: A regional group, the New West Symphony, created the Ronald Reagan Overture with the help of a $25,000 Garden of American Heroes grant from the NEA. Michael Christie is New West's music director.
12: Stirring patriotism on America's birthday. Like, that is a solid message. I'm proud of it.
8: Christie and the musicians perform against the backdrop of an enormous American flag. Reagan's Air Force One plane hangs above the audience. Audience member Teresa Brunasso is deeply moved.
13: It reaches out to your heart. It

0: 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Enjoy the uptime.
1: And Robin said something right at the end, and I had mismanaged our time, so we didn't have enough time to talk about this. He said he thought those minutes were not as hawkish as perhaps everybody else has been reading them. That is to say, not as concerned over interest rates and inflation. And I guess I'd like your take, because I thought they were pretty hawkish. I thought there was some sentiment there on the committee that, they're not opposed to thinking about raising interest rates.
2: I would side with you versus Robin. I mean, we look at those minutes and see that there was some division among policymakers about the approach that they wanted to take at that meeting. And of course, the headline from that last meeting was Kevin Warsh had unanimity among members of the Federal Open Market Committee. They agreed to keep the rate where it has been. A lot of ink spilled over that. But I think when you look at those minutes, you see that there is growing concern among a lot of those policymakers about inflation, where it is and where it's headed. And I think that is shaping up to be the story of this first part of the Kevin Warsh Fed. Yes, we talk a lot about what's happening in the Middle East, but I think there's this roiling concern among policymakers and economists and investors as well that inflation, which was already higher than the Fed wanted it to be, was proving to be a persistent problem, is bleeding beyond just energy into other parts of the economy. So I'm with you. I look at that and maybe you can say Kevin Warsh kept everybody in line. Maybe they gave him the benefit of the doubt, but I do think that there was more concern there than we thought, at least from the get-go.
1: Yeah, roiling concern. Good phrase. Back to the Middle East in a minute. We shall get Heather Long, but I do want to touch base on the other news out of the Fed this week. The chairman announced his task forces, the five of them. Some interesting choices, some straight ahead choices. What do you make of these people who would be advising the Fed and maybe changing the way the central bank does business?
3: Overall, I thought it was good news. It's a lot of smart, credible people who aren't overtly partisan. And, I read it as this was a signal that Kevin Warsh is not doing the bidding of the White House, that he is trying to seriously position the Fed for the future. Now, you can quibble, certainly with a few names here and there, but the bigger problem for Kevin is five is a lot. I don't care how good of a multitasker you are, to have five screens up, you can't pay attention to them all. So it seems to me like,
1: that's a good analogy, five screens. I like that.
3: Yeah, particularly in the FIFA era. But anyway, so I think it's pretty obvious he's going to move quickly on communications and data, potentially looking at some other data. I think the interesting wild card is when I looked at the names on the inflation one.
1: Yeah.
3: As David was just saying, and this is, we're probably going to stay well above the 2% inflation target for a long time. And when you look at the three names on the inflation one, you get a lot of people who are a little contrarian. And, what are they going to say? What are they going to recommend in this world of, we can't get inflation back to target? That could be interesting.
1: Yeah. David, on the communications thing, I don't know if you saw this, but Christopher Waller, Governor Waller, if you will, came out, I guess he had a speech on Monday where he said, maybe too much forward guidance is a bad thing. So clearly Warsh is having an influence.
2: Yeah, and this is kind of where we knew he wanted to make a mark. And I think what's interesting about all of these committees, all these task forces, is it's kind of putting into effect what we kind of thought Kevin Warsh would want to do. He's not going it alone. You go back to the hearing that he had on Capitol Hill before he was confirmed. We didn't get a whole lot about what his plans were going to be going forward. So we were kind of looking back at speeches he's made in the past, criticisms he'd made of the Fed in the past. And so I think, I don't want to call them proxies, but through these task forces, he's going to try to make a stamp in the way in which he is. And, as Heather said, I there are a lot of names here that are recognizable. I kind of laughed that a Stanford guy would pick, I think, a quarter of the Harvard Economics Department to be on these committees. But, it's a wide mix. And, you got Doug McMillon, who used to head Walmart, Mark Andreessen. There are some who are not, traditional Fed policymaker types. And, maybe that will lead to some sporting conversation.
1: Sporting or sporty conversation.
2: There you go.
1: Heather, to the Middle East indirectly, if I could. Uncertainty now, certainly, about what's happening over there political-military-wise. Uncertainty in the oil and gas markets. And I guess I want to touch base with you on uncertainty in this economy now is everywhere. Discuss.
3: It certainly feels that way. And I mean, you could pile onto your list that we have these large federal debt burdens in the United States and many other countries. And, obviously this has all resulted in, feels like a daily deluge of headlines that you and David have to get through every day. But, for a lot of people in the real economy, it's borrowing costs

0: or higher. You know, what was really noticeable is, okay, when we sort of got this sort of maybe ceasefire, whatever we're calling it now, you know, oil and gas prices did come down a bit. Now, obviously, they've jumped around a little bit. But what didn't really come down were the bond market prices. You know, the borrowing costs have stayed high, and that is a direct result of this uncertainty, risky world. It's a new normal.
1: A new abnormal, perhaps. Who knows? David, last question to you, and it goes like this. Look ahead to the week for me, would you, coming up? Lots of data, lots of Fed speakers. We got CPI, we got the Beige Book, we got retail sales. What's on your radar as you head into Monday?
2: Well, I think the 14th of June is the big date. We're going to get new CPI data, so some more insight into inflation. And that's also the day on which Kevin Warsh is going to go to Capitol Hill for the first time as Fed chair to answer questions. So again, I think it's just another opportunity, one of the first opportunities we have for him to kind of lay out his plans, talk about the economy as he sees it. We got these task forces out of the way, but I think that's what I'm most interested in hearing is sort of how he sees the economy right now.
1: A primer, by the way, on this program on Humphrey Hawkins coming up Tuesday, I think. David Gura at Bloomberg and Heather Long at Navy Federal. Thanks, you too.
2: Thanks, Kai.
0: Bye, Kai.
1: Wall Street on this Friday. Ain't nothing traders like better than going out on a high note. We will have the details when we do the numbers.

0: There are precious few commodities in the known universe as finely balanced on the supply-demand curve as crude oil. We use, give or take, 100 million barrels a day. We produce, give or take, 100 million barrels a day. But there's a whole lot that happens between the wellhead and the final user, which gets us to the prices of refined fuels, gasoline and diesel and jet fuel, that are still way up there, despite crude having moderated quite a bit off its recent high. Refiners in the United States, as it happens, are cashing in. And yes, it does have to do with war, but maybe not the one you have in mind. Marketplace's Liz Petroval has that one.
1: Recent Ukrainian attacks on Russian refineries are rippling through global energy markets, says Tom Kloza, energy advisor for Gulf Oil.
2: People might think that, the Russia-Ukraine war has gone off their radar screens, but it's rearing its head in these high refined products prices.
1: Refinery outages have reached some of the highest levels in Russia since the war started, says Debnil Chowdhury with S&P Global Energy.
3: Now it's greater than 35% of their refining capacity has come down because of recent attacks in the country.
1: That's tightening the global supply of fuels and increasing what refiners can charge, while they're also paying less for crude oil. Chowdhury says that means in the U.S.
3: all major refining markets are, north of $40 at this point a barrel, which is very strong margins.
1: That high margin per barrel is also affected by the Iran war. There's still less refined product coming out of the Middle East. And while inventories of crude oil have helped keep those prices lower,
3: we don't have the same buffer for refined products.
1: The timing here also matters. Tom Tsang is with Texas Christian University.
4: We're at peak summer demand, so you can say that essentially refined products are at a premium.
1: He says gasoline and aviation fuel demand typically drop after Labor Day, which could end the gravy train for refiners. I'm Elizabeth Troval for Marketplace.

0: This next story should probably be filed under "It is always good to question your priors." Two-thirds of Americans think all of those new data centers that are being built are going to increase electricity costs. That's from a Harvard poll last year. And yeah, data centers use tons of power, and electricity prices are indeed up 39% nationally over the past 5 years. That's from the Bureau of Labor Statistics. But a study from the Electric Power Research Institute, that's an independent research group funded largely, though, by the electric power industry, it shows new data centers weren't the main cause of that increase and actually put downward pressure on electricity prices for now. Marketplace's Henry Epp makes it make sense.
1: Say you're throwing a party and you're buying a big spread of food for your guests, and you ask each of your guests to chip in an equal amount for their share of the food. Robin Milliken is with the Center on Global Energy Policy at Columbia University.
2: You know that your buffet is going to cost you $1,000, let's say. And if you have 10 people show up, you know, your cost is much higher per person.
1: $100 each. That's a pricey buffet. But then you find out your cousin and four of her friends are in town. They want to come to the party too. Five more guests, and they'll pay their share. So the price per person of that buffet goes down for everybody to $66. To translate this to power prices and data centers, the buffet is the fixed cost of running the power grid, building and maintaining all the power plants, poles, wires, and substations. And your cousin and her friends, they're a new data center hooking up to the grid.
2: You're taking the fixed costs of managing the grid, and you're able to, essentially have more customers pay for those fixed costs.
1: This is how data centers pushed electricity prices down in recent years, according to a study released this spring by the Electric Power Research Institute. They helped spread out those fixed costs of providing electricity, says Asa Watton, the co-author of that study.
3: Average residential retail rates in the average state would have been about 6% higher without the data centers built from 2019 to 2024.
1: One big caveat there, it's a national average. In certain states, adding data centers has lowered electric bills, says Ryan Ledick at the consulting firm The Brattle Group.
4: Those states that have experienced those price decreases are states that already had room on their power grid to accommodate these new customers without needing to go out and make big investments in new infrastructure.
1: North Dakota is a good example, he says. It had an excess supply of electricity from coal, natural gas, and wind. Bringing in large industrial customers, including data centers, lowered prices for residential customers. But in other regions that don't have much excess power supply, data centers have started to have the opposite effect.
4: If it's a utility or a system or a market that doesn't have that headroom, then it is possible that the data center is going to drive up electricity prices.
1: This is what's starting to happen in the Mid-Atlantic and parts of the Midwest, overseen by the grid operator PJM, Ledick says.
4: Demand has risen quickly, and there isn't enough generation capacity that's available to keep up with that demand,
1: which is driving up costs for everyone. To go back to that party analogy, say the party's underway and your guests have eaten most of the food, but then another group of your friends shows up. They're hungry, so you have to go out and buy extra food for them, and all of your guests end up paying more. This is what utilities and policymakers are now grappling with as more data centers push up electricity demand. One way regulators are trying to handle this, by charging data centers a higher rate for electricity. Again, Robin Milliken at Columbia.
2: Essentially, state regulators are setting a different class of rates for data centers to have them bear the costs of things like new transmission lines, new substations that are required in order to serve their new demand.
1: Historically, she says, big industrial customers have gotten lower electric rates to incentivize economic growth. But in many regions, that policy might not make sense anymore. I'm Henry Epp for Marketplace.

0: Coming up.
1: I like doing unreasonable things.
0: Well, that's one way to keep people on their toes. First, though, let's do the numbers. Dow Industrial's up 149 today, 0.3%, finished at 52,637. The NASDAQ picked up 74 points, also 0.3%, 26,281. The S&P 500 up 31 points, 0.4%, 75.75. For the week, the Dow lost 0.5%, the NASDAQ improved 1.75%, the S&P 500 grew 1.2%. Look out, Wall Street. Here comes Y'all Street. In Dallas today, the new Texas Stock Exchange began trading. The exchange opened with just a handful of securities, no corporate listings quite yet. What it does have, though, and this is nice to have, is millions in backing from some very big banks. J.P. Morgan Chase ticked up 0.2%. Charles Schwab rose 1.1%. Bonds fell. Yield on the 10-year T-note rose 4.55%. 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
0: This is Marketplace. I'm Kai Rizdahl. If you're still looking to book that last-minute summer getaway, I mean, good luck finding a cheap plane ticket, right? Airfares are 26% higher than they were a year ago. That's what the most recent Consumer Price Index tells us. And with the collapse of Spirit Airlines, there are indeed fewer options for budget fares. Not quite as expensive, though. Taking the bus. Jacob Passy wrote about how travelers are swapping airfares for bus tickets in the Wall Street Journal the other day. Jacob, thanks for being here.
7: Thanks for having me.
0: Well, let's get down to brass tacks here. Have buses replaced, to some degree, low-cost airlines?
7: Yeah, we're definitely seeing that. Greyhound and Flixbus saw a pretty substantial uptick in demand when Spirit Airlines went under at the beginning of May. So just kind of one indication. And then I've talked to passengers who said, you know, they are taking the bus instead of flying because of cost and other concerns.
0: It is one thing to take a bus from, you know, I don't know, Washington, D.C. to Boston. Another thing to go Boston to L.A. on a bus. So it's not all air routes that are being covered here. Yeah,
7: correct. Yeah. You're exactly right. Folks are going to replace flights with buses when it is kind of that medium distance, just a few hundred miles, any longer than that. And you're talking about multiple days on the bus, which I don't think many people can stomach.
0: I agree with that. How much cheaper are we talking here?
7: Significantly cheaper. A bus trip, depending on when you book it, can set you back less than $50. Average fare paid by riders at Our Bus, which is another inner city bus line, was $36 in May. And that's actually down from last year. So while other forms of transportation this summer have gotten more expensive, bus travel has either stayed flat or actually gotten cheaper.
0: Wow. There is a certain, not to get all, you know, faux nostalgia about this, and maybe it's real nostalgia. I don't know. There's a certain See America part of being on a bus that you just don't get on a plane.
7: 100%. I talked to a woman who, when she was planning a trip up the Eastern Seaboard, she lives in the Midwest, she chose to go by bus and train because she wanted to see the scenery, especially this summer with a lot of folks sort of celebrating America 250 and things like that. I think there is this nostalgia factor around taking a bus to see different parts of the country and actually see it along the way.
0: You've named a couple of three bus companies in this, 3 minutes, 4 minutes we've been talking. I only recognize one of them. So I wonder if there's a, and certainly this depends on which part of the traveling public you're appealing to, but there's a branding and advertising and marketing thing here that bus companies need to think about too.
7: I totally agree. So obviously Greyhound is probably what most people are familiar with. And a lot of these companies are regional. And so that's another factor here. So like if you're in Florida, you might recognize a company called Red Coach. If you don't live in the Southeast, you're not going to know that company. And that is definitely a challenge for the bus industry. I think a lot of people don't think of buses immediately and also have somewhat outdated ideas of what a bus trip is like.
0: Well, talk more about that. What is a bus trip like? Because true confessions, I haven't taken a long bus trip in a very long time.
7: Yeah, these days buses are much more comfortable than they used to be. Some of them, most of them at this point have Wi-Fi and they're getting more reliable with their Wi-Fi. Hmm. Some of them, the more quote unquote luxury bus lines have amenities like snacks and beverages and things like that, movies, kind of what you might expect from a flight.
0: I was just going to say, it sounds a little bit like an airplane.
7: Yeah. It doesn't get you from point A to point B quite as quickly, but you're not necessarily sacrificing comfort. And again, it can be a lot cheaper.
0: Right. Okay, put up or shut up. You're the travel writer here. Are you all in on buses or where are you on this?
7: I think I'm with some other folks in that it depends on the trip. So my in-laws live in Portland, Maine, and flights there can be kind of pricey from New York where I live. And so there is a bus operator that has a very nice bus that I have taken before and continue to take from time to time. My in-laws take it to visit me. I would say, if you need to go somewhere and the flights are just too pricey and you don't want to drive yourself, give the bus the try.
0: Give it a try. Jacob Passy at the Wall Street Journal. Jacob, thanks a lot. I appreciate your time.
7: Thank you so much.

0: Looking ahead to the plethora of economic data we are going to get next week, let me highlight in advance, as David Gerd did mere moments ago, Tuesday's Consumer Price Index, specifically the line item in Table 2 that is going to give us an update on prices for women and girls apparel. The price of women's clothing is most certainly up by recent standards, about 12% higher than 5 years ago, but it's actually down if you take a longer view back to its peak in the 1990s. And we all know that globalization and mass production have driven clothing prices down. But just as a what if you tried to make it yourself? Or grow it, maybe. Here's today's installment of our series, My Economy.
1: My name is Eve Schaub, and I am growing a dress in my backyard. I like big projects. I like big ideas. Myself and my husband are here in Vermont, and I said, I've always wondered what it would be like to make a garment from the very beginning. And that is where the idea came from. Last year in the spring, I planted 600 square feet of flax seeds. You wait 3 months, 90 days, pull them up by the roots. And then begins the process called redding, where you lay out all of the harvested flax stalks on your lawn, and you let it get rained on, and the stalks start to degrade, and that's what you want. But you don't want it to degrade too much, because then the fiber on the inside could be lost. Then we move on to the breaking, scutching, and hackling, which essentially removes all of that nasty outer coating that you don't need. Then you move on to the next step, which is spinning, or in my case, learning to spin. Ah! I will be weaving all of this now linen yarn into cloth, and after that I'll have to cut it up and sew my dress. One of the big things that I've learned from this project is how precious people's cloth and clothing would have been to them prior to the industrial age. This material took so much labor. Now I walk into a department store and I just see fast fashion. I don't want to participate that any more than I absolutely have to. But at the same time, I also understand we're not going to all go out and plant 600 square feet of flax in our backyard. That's not reasonable. But I like doing unreasonable things. It's part of my curious/stubborn nature. I have clothes. I don't need this dress to add to my wardrobe, but I have no doubt that when it is done, it will become the prized possession of my wardrobe because it will have so much of me in it.
0: Eve Schaub, making a dress, growing one, actually, in Paulette, Vermont. You want to see what that might look like? Instagram, YouTube, TikTok, that's where you can find her. Us too, if you're looking. And if you get a minute, do us a favor, would you tell us about your economic experiments? There's a place you can do that at marketplace.org.

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1: This final note on the way out today, in which both the 30-year fixed-rate mortgage and Article 1, Section 7, Clause 2 of the Constitution of the United States make an appearance. The 30-year fixed, Freddie Mac says, sits today at 6.49%. Also, and related, that bipartisan housing bill is wrapping up its 10th day, excluding Sundays, sitting on the president's desk, waiting for his signature, which he has not said he will do. If he doesn't veto it by midnight, the aforementioned Article 1, Section 7, Clause 2, says it becomes law anyway. Our theme music was composed by BJ Lederman. Marketplace's executive producer is Nancy Fargali. Joanne Griffith is the chief content officer. Neil Scarborough is the vice president and general manager. And I'm Kai Rizdahl. Have yourselves a great weekend, everybody. We will see you back here on Monday, all right? This is APM.
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6: From WHYY in Philadelphia, this is Fresh Air. I'm David Bean Cooley. Today, we remember Robert Kimball, music theater historian and champion of American popular song. He was artistic advisor to Ira Gershwin, wrote books about the Gershwins, Cole Porter, and Irving Berlin, and helped unearth unknown songs and manuscripts by them and other early 20th century songwriters. Kimball also helped rescue and rediscover the music of the Black Broadway team of Noble Sissel and Ubi Blake. Also, I'll review the new TV remake of Little House on the Prairie, and John Powers reviews the series Sugar, starring Colin Farrell.